Love For You by Whitney Houston, who was born this day, the 9th of August in 1963. I'd also like to say a very good morning to Anna in Nichols in Canberra, my granddaughter. To Make You Feel My Love was by the great English actor Jeremy Irons, and Aretha Franklin sang How to Murder Your Wife. If you're just joining us, welcome to Sunday Breakfast.

Everybody's got the fever. That is something you all know. Fever isn't such a new thing.

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Took the wall down, even with it all down, we was getting nowhere. And so we had a cup of tea, and Charlie had a think, and he said,

I said to Charlie, we'll just have to leave it standing on the landing, that's all. You see, the trouble with Fred is he's too hasty. Now, you never get nowhere if you're too hasty.

morning. I hope you had a great weekend, whether it was full of activities or restful. On Thursday, me and my friend Connor went to go and see Odyssey. I'll be honest with you, I actually didn't know anything about this movie. I just knew the cast, and I was like, Matt Damon, yes. Zendaya, yes. Tom Holland, yes. You can't go wrong. The cast was so wild. I dread to think how much they spent on that movie. And I was also told, no CGI. So that was the reason I went to go watch it. I was told it was 3 hours long. So I said we had to do it on a weekend. There was no way I was doing it on a weekday. My friend booked the tickets. Oh, I wish I booked the tickets. IMAX, we're right at the front. Right at the front of IMAX is quite a difficult time. Luckily, most of the action was on the left hand of the screens. That was fine. Occasionally, I would have to move my head to the right. Before the movie, I'd gone to the bathroom. I made sure I was in comfy clothes and I got loads of snacks. And I mean, so much snacks, quite disgusting, really. But I was like, this is a tight squeeze. Every single seat is full. So you really are on people's laps. And like I said, I'm looking to the left, so I'm kind of leaning to the guy next to me who I don't know. And because it was the IMAX, at times it was super loud. I'm super jumpy, so I'd go, ah! Oh, sorry. That may have happened 4 times. Each time I grabbed my friend's hand, and I was like, I'm so sorry. didn't mean to do that. But it was a really good movie. I highly recommend if you have 3 hours to go and watch it. It's amazing. It's about Greek mythology. Maybe read up on it beforehand. Like a little cheat sheet would help you. But my back was in pain from being twisted the whole time. Also, when I came out of the cinema, I like did a video on my Instagram being like, I survived 3 hours now going to the toilet. I looked like I'd just woken up. My hair was so...

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0: shore, right there on the beach. The signs nearby warn of the dangers of sea mines. And back in June, 26-year-old Daria Kravchenko was killed when shrapnel from an intercepted Russian drone fell from the sky. Videos showed paramedics frantically attempting to resuscitate her amid the sun loungers and parasols. While we were filming on the crowded water's edge, the siren sounded yet again. No one paid any attention, nor did most people flinch when a Ukrainian drone zoomed into the sky and a jet could be heard flying overhead. It was surreal. But away from the nonchalance and the determination to ignore the war as much as possible, Odessa is full of pain. Earlier that day, we met Svetlana Halchenko, a warehouse shift manager at the port, limping from the injuries she sustained at work a year ago when a Russian missile exploded nearby, killing two colleagues, and trying really hard to keep smiling as she described to us the extreme stress of working in a place where every day brings the threat of a drone or a missile. When she wasn't twisting a handkerchief tightly to control her emotions, Svetlana's fingers shook. After fleeing from the east earlier in the war, she made Odessa her home, effectively swapping one front line for another. She told me she'd been overwhelmed by the kindness she'd encountered in her adopted city, but she struggled to hold back the tears. But what of Odessa's legendary sense of humour? Well, we had to wait till our last evening to find it, in the most unlikely place, the apocalyptic ruins of 83-year-old Andrei Dudik's home and garden in the nearby village of Usatova. Dressed only in shorts and well-worn shoes, a battered cap on his head, Andrei was taking stock of the disaster that had turned his life upside down just 5 hours earlier, when a jet-powered drone shattered his midday nap. "I was just lying there wondering what to do with the afternoon," he told me, as we staggered about amid the rubble. "Now I know." "You seem to have a sense of humour about it all," I said, taken aback. "I'm from Odessa," he said, laughing. "If we started crying, nothing good would come of it." Andrei didn't think anyone had deliberately set out to kill him. He was, he readily admitted, an accidental victim of Russia's war. As we were leaving, he pressed an unripe pear into my hands, salvaged from his own ravaged garden. "Should I eat it now?" I asked. "You'll be fine," he said, "as long as your teeth are strong."
1: Paul Adams. Social media is lighting up with content on so-called nonna-maxing, how to dress, cook and live long, just like an Italian grandmother. But in one Italian city, the trend is going the other way, away from traditional freshly baked bread and homemade sauces, and toward junk food. Naples is deservedly famous for its cooking. It is in this city that arguably the most ubiquitous dish in the world was invented. And yet, its food culture is changing. Sofia Bettiza has been hearing about the new and negative consequences for younger people in particular.
2: Naples is like a theme park for food lovers. Almost every cafe has a window opening onto the street, filled with fragrant sfogliatelle pastries, rum cakes and pasta omelettes. Vendors call out to passers-by. They urge you to try something. Pizza, which was born here in Naples, can be deep-fried, folded, wrapped in paper and eaten on the move. As I walk through the narrow streets of the old town, the smells mingle in the air. The food is delicious, cheap and everywhere. But these days, the food is changing. Burgers and kebabs have joined the Italian classics. Pizzas can come piled up with fries or chopped hot dogs. In a hospital in Ponticelli, on the outskirts of the city, I meet 17-year-old Salvatore. This neighbourhood has one of the highest obesity rates in Europe. Salvatore weighs 170 kilos and struggles to walk. He's unable to bend down to tie his shoelaces. His Vespa scooter strains under his weight. In 1 week, his mother, Anna, tells me its wheels have broken 7 times. She sits beside him, slim and immaculately made up. She's worried about her son. "He eats everything," she says with a sigh, "all the time." Anna also feels judged. "People blame her," she says, "but life for teenagers here has changed. When she was at school, young people rarely went out for dinner. That was expensive, something only grown-ups did. Now teenagers eat at home, then meet their friends and eat again." This is the home of the Mediterranean diet. Yet in parts of the surrounding Campania region, more than 40% of 8- and 9-year-olds are overweight. The Italian diet, celebrated around the world, vegetables, beans, whole grains, fish and olive oil, bears little resemblance to what many children here actually eat. Dr. Walter Longo, a specialist in nutrition and longevity, estimates that today only 10% of Italians truly follow it. He sums up the modern diet with the 5 P's: pizza, pasta, potatoes, protein and pane, Italian for bread. None of these food staples is inherently bad. The problem is the quantities, what has been crowded out, and the constant snacks and sugary drinks in between, he tells me. At another clinic, I meet 10-year-old Francesca. She's chatty and funny, with dark blonde hair that falls almost to her knees. Her parents brought her in because of a persistent cough and difficulty swallowing, not because of her weight. Francesca happily recites her daily menu: bread and Nutella for breakfast, a chocolate sponge cake for a snack, pasta with lentils for lunch, and usually chicken for dinner. But she doesn't eat vegetables, her mother Carmen cuts in. I put them in front of her, but she won't touch them. When Francesca steps onto the scales, the display reads 60 kilos. Her parents insist she's active. She does gymnastics and Latin dance. They have never considered her weight a problem. Dr. Roberto Berni Canani, the obesity specialist who's treating Francesca, tells me that this is common. Parents bring children to him with other symptoms without realizing that their weight may be contributing to broader poor health. This is a very good mother, he says about Carmen, a very good father. They simply don't recognize the importance of diet quality and body weight. In southern Italy, a chubby child with rosy cheeks has traditionally been seen as a healthy one. Feeding is a way for parents and grandparents to show care and love. But that old instinct now collides with an abundance of highly processed food and less exercise. Many children here study in magnificent old palazzi, built long before anyone expected them to contain gyms. At one primary school, I climb ancient stone stairs beneath high ceilings and faded frescoes. The gym is a tiny room with a concrete floor. 30 children squeeze inside, trying to play volleyball over a small rope strung up as a net. Back in Ponticelli, Salvatore is hoping for surgery that would remove up to 90% of his stomach. His surgeon, Dr. Sonia Chiappetta, tells me that until recently, most of her patients were in their 50s. Now, some are as young as 16, and demand is increasing. They are getting younger, she says, and it's frightening. But Salvatore has been told he's currently too heavy for the operation. At his weight, surgery is too dangerous. His doctor gives him a weight loss injection, hoping he can slim down enough to make it possible. Outside the hospital, Naples continues to tempt. I see another cafe window, another deep-fried pizza, another vendor calling from the street. Salvatore must somehow learn to live amid that abundance. His life may depend on it.
1: Sofia Bettiza, dodging culinary temptation on the streets of Naples. That's all for today's programme. Thank you for listening. I'm Pascal Harter. The producer was Polly Hope. And we'll be back next weekend with more about the real lives behind the global headlines. So do join us again then, here on the BBC World Service.
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0: the Omanis are representing also the U.S. position and the position of the other GCC states. The reason why the talks are just taking place between the Iranians and the Omanis is because of the Iranians' insistence that the only parties that will be leading or heading these talks are those who have territorial waters in the Strait of Hormuz, which is only Iran and Oman. But at the end of the day, the Omanis are representing not just themselves, but also the U.S. position. So they will not agree to anything unless the U.S. signs off on it.
1: And the Strait now, as we speak, I mean, is anything of any significance moving through it just at this minute?
0: No, we are not seeing any significant traffic whatsoever. The Strait is essentially closed right now, and that is obviously creating a lot of problems. Oil prices are not on paper as high as one would expect, but I do think that the actual price of oil is much, much higher than the 89-90 level that it currently is at. And this is going to be a significant problem for Trump if it continues for a couple more weeks, mindful of the fact that the midterm elections are just around the corner.
1: Iran analyst Trita Parsi of the Quincy Institute. Now, in the occupied West Bank, thousands of ancient sites remain unexcavated, but Palestinians say Israel is expropriating land to solidify its control of the territory. Israel disputes that, saying it's simply protecting and preserving its heritage. But a UNESCO move to add Sebastian in Nablus to both its World Heritage List and its list of World Heritage in Danger has brought the dispute into sharper focus. Sebastian Usher has this special report from Sebastia.
2: Up in the hills above the Roman columns of Sebastia are olive fields that have been cultivated for generations by Palestinian families. It's a vital income for them, of course, but it goes deeper than that, as one of those landowners, Abu Madith, explains.
3: Every tree has received more of my attention than my children, more than my family, and more than myself. I cannot imagine myself without my land.
2: Abu Madi says he's now received notification that his land is part of a tranche of around 450 acres that the Israeli authorities are taking possession of in order to develop a new national park in the archaeological site. So he's likely to lose both his land and his income with little or no compensation. Standing on a path between the car park at the ancient site of Sebastia, where the Roman era forum once stood, and the columns of the Basilica, the mayor of Sebastia, Mohammed Azem, looks down to his right at some rubbish left in the ruins. He says that as Israeli control tightens, local people no longer feel free to clean the site.
4: Already, if you look around here, it's almost deserted. That restaurant is closed. There is a big shop open there, but the man who runs it, who's been doing for years and years, says he really just comes in just because he wants something to do.
2: Nahed Saka, who owns a local restaurant that is under threat of demolition, says the Israeli plan seems to be to cut Palestinian residents off from the archaeological site.
5: Restoration work has now begun along with excavations. Landowners were told that no one would be allowed to use or plough their land.
2: In the middle of the ancient Roman theatre, an Israeli activist, Alon Arad, who heads a group that aims to ensure that the ancient heritage of a region belongs to all communities, says the Israeli authorities have bypassed consultation with the local administration and residents of Sebastia.
6: The thing is that Israel is not the owner of this place. This is a Palestinian heritage site. And in order to correctly or to do it in a positive way, to develop the place, it needs and has to be done with the local community, with the municipality, in order for them to benefit.
2: Further to the south in the West Bank and just in sight of Jerusalem, a man-made hill rises at Herodium with an extraordinary palace built on its summit by King Herod, who ruled these lands more than 2,000 years ago, before the birth of Christ. Recently here too, Israel has begun to expropriate land, this time around 80 acres, for what it says is the preservation and development of the site. For Shmuel Browns, who's worked on excavations here and leads deeply infused tours when there's a call, it's vital for Israeli archaeologists and officials to be able to oversee and protect places that are so freighted with significance.
7: The way we decide whether Herod was here is by finding a coin from Herod or pottery that can be dated to the time of Herod right here. If someone comes along with a metal detector, takes the coins, steals all the objects, then what we're left with is a bunch of rocks. Israel feels responsible to look after the archaeology, the artifacts, the history of this land.
2: A new law was proposed earlier this year that would have given the Heritage Ministry sweeping powers to take control of land across the whole of the West Bank. It's now on hold as elections are coming up in Israel and it may never re-emerge. Back in Sebastia, the Israeli activist Alon Arad says the very fact that the bill was put forward shows how even the extraordinary archaeological riches of the West Bank have been weaponized.
6: So yeah, this is exactly how the mechanism works. You use archaeology, you use it in order to do excavations and to change the narrative, to rewrite history, but you also use it in order to allocate lands or reallocate lands from Palestinian to Israeli.
2: Shops and restaurants are already mainly shuttered in Sebastia as tourists stay away because of the security situation. Despite the new law being on hold and the intervention by UNESCO, their owners fear their fortunes may never revive if the Israeli authorities increase their control of the site, effectively removing it from the custodianship of its local Palestinian population.
1: Sebastian Usher reporting at 5:16 GMT here on the BBC World Service. We go to Spain next, where the government has brought in border controls for all travellers arriving from Italy. The move came after Spain was angered by Italy's response last week to the influx of tens of thousands of migrants into the Spanish enclave of Ceuta. Italy imposed border restrictions on third country travellers from Spain, which Madrid wants reversed by today. But Italy has already said that they will last at least until mid-August. We can speak to Giorgio Leali, who's a reporter for Politico Europe. On the surface, Giorgio, this row seems to be escalating. How do you see it progressing from here?
8: Good morning. Good morning. I mean, it's definitely escalating. It has been escalating a lot on Friday, especially. So we first had the Spanish government warning the Italian one that it should remove this measure, so stop doing border checks. Then the Italian government, which is led, it's important to stress it, by right-wing Prime Minister Giorgia Meloni, the Italian government said that it would not take order from Spain. So used a very strong tone against the Spanish government. And in the evening already of Friday, Spain announced that it would reintroduce checks. And there is no sign things are getting better. The first reaction the Italian government has done was this morning, the European minister, the Italian Minister of European Affairs, Tommaso Foti, say that what Spain has done is purely retaliation and that Italy would keep those controls potentially even after August 15.
1: I mean, what does this achieve apart from inconvenience people?
8: Well, right now, that's exactly the only consequence of it, because mostly the people who are impacted are tourists. There are a lot of Italian tourists in Spain, a bit less the other way around. And also there are a lot of Italian residents in Spain. Around 300,000 Italians live in Spain, while the numbers the other way around are a lot smaller. So not many Spanish live in Italy. And now there are very long queues in airports. So practically speaking, people, Italian people who are landing in Spain and Spanish travelers from Spain who are landing in Italy, they have to do long lines at the airport and are not treated like other passengers.
1: Would you anticipate some kind of EU intervention here to try and bring these two countries together and to sort this out?
8: Well, that's exactly the problem, because so far the European Union have not really intervened in this affair. The European Commissioner for Migration and Internal Affairs, Magnus Brunner, has published a tweet saying that he has be in touch with the Italian and the Spanish authorities, but he didn't warn the two countries to stop doing border checks. So for now, the European Union is acting as a mediator, but it's not actively trying to fix the problem. So the bilateral channel, the dialogue between the two countries is right now probably the best channel for a solution.
1: Okay. Thank you very much for bringing us up to date, Giorgio Leali, who's a reporter for Politico Europe on that continuing dispute between Spain and Italy. A new theatre production explores the widely unknown story of the African country that tried to win the space race of the 1960s. Now, you may think about the United States or the USSR when talking about the contest to land the first man on the moon, but Zambia also had interstellar aspirations. The BBC's Stephanie Prentice went to the Wildnest Festival in the English countryside to speak to the creative team hoping to immortalise Zambia's...

What a tune! What a tune! I absolutely love this one! all right, let's continue with the horns, shall we? The next one, classic, Héctor Lavoe, all right? Vamos a reír un poco.

so little anecdotes, right, on Lisandro Mesa. Eventually a strange connection, strange and unusual connection with The Clash. So you know Joe Strummer? He was obsessed with cumbia, right? And the passion from cumbia came from his good friend Jason Mayall, also known as the Cumbia Kid, wicked selector of cumbia here in London. Jason introduced Joe Strummer to cumbia. Joe Strummer got obsessed with it. And the other day I was chatting with Jason and he even told me that it wasn't a plan for these two guys to actually go to Colombia and try and find out where Lisandro Mesa was hiding to, you know, go around and meet him. Eventually, actually, well, he ended up not happening. Sadly, of course, Joe Strummer

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But yeah, when, you know, we can hear the sentence now all across London and probably around in the world as well. It's a trendy one, right? Cumbia is the new punk. Well, probably Joe Strummer was the first one to mention it. And I think Lisandro Meza was a big influence on him.

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I absolutely love this tune. Anyway, next one, let's go back to Colombia, right? Sal y Agua by Anibal Velasquez. Absolutely love that tune. Yeah, it's just, sometimes I love to purchase records because I think it's a bit like taking a picture of a moment in your musical life when you just suddenly have a big crush on something. And for me, if there is one song that can symbolize how much I fell in love with Colombian cumbia, it's probably this one, right? It's called Sal y Agua by Anibal Velasquez.

0: me.
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He wanna have some little devil. Just got a new belt, cut off for whoever. 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You bro should do better. Think I'm tricking, I just told her 2 letters. Bro think I'm tripping, 4K on a new sweater. 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Got money in my mind, money y'all on the shelf. 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Yeah, this forever, she love me to death. 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Me, myself, and I don't need no help.

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Thanks. Dipping back to another slightly older song is one that I wrote with another friend of mine called Simone Richardson. It's called Grace Awaiting Me, and it's quite a personal song for me. I, like many people, struggle with grace. Thoughts will go through my head, such as, am I really worthy to be loved by God? Or surely the sins that I keep committing just make me a useless Christian. Well, the Bible helpfully speaks to us about that in teaching us about grace. And the line in this song that I really like is one that speaks about us taking comfort in the hope of the thief upon the cross who was as worthy of as little love as me. The thing is, we might feel unlovable, but we have a grace that awaits us, a grace that gives us confidence that we are, in fact, the most loved people in the universe.

All right. This is a song that I wrote a little while ago now. I've been writing songs for a long time, and it began as a way to express what I was feeling. When I first started writing, I wrote about everything. I wrote about my family. I wrote about the beautiful countryside. I wrote about boys that had broken my heart and anything that I was feeling at that time. I even wrote a song for my rowing crew when I was 13. So there you go. You're not going to be hearing that one tonight. I first started writing about my faith in my mid-teens, which is when I really started to take my faith seriously and I started to understand for myself who Jesus was. And I loved that period of my life because for the first time, I was able to use a medium to talk about Jesus and to love him and to honor him in a way that also moved me emotionally. Music has that incredible power, doesn't it? To take what we know in our heads and move it to what we can feel in our hearts. So that was a very special period. And it's been a privilege and a joy since then to be writing Christian music. But this particular song that I'm about to share actually came out of a bit of a struggle in my kind of songwriting life. I was battling with writer's block and I really couldn't get anything out of my head at that point. I don't think it was necessarily a reflection of what was going in my heart. Sometimes it's just really, really hard to write a song. So I sat down with my trusty hymnal and I turned to a hymn that I didn't know, a public domain hymn. And by the kindness of God, with five chords and a capo, the blockage eased and I was able to sing once more of the wonderful victory of Christ's death and resurrection. And this song is called Hallelujah.

0: In October, there's Let There Be DC, The Ragdolls, Jersey Boys Show, John Otway and Wild Willie Barrett, and more. 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

0: just perfection. Stevie Wonder, I Just Called to Say I Love You on Magic Radio. Lucy Horobin here with you, playing you best variety from the 80s until now. Some incredible tunes coming up for you here on Magic Radio. And we're making the start of a brand new week tomorrow a little bit easier to digest, because all summer long, Magic Radio's No Repeat Workday is playing you even more music, meaning no songs are played twice from 9 to 5, Monday to Friday, and you'll get even more of them to soundtrack what you're doing. It starts with the non-stop 9 o'clock and runs right through to home time with Tom and Kat. The No Repeat Workday returns when you're back in the office tomorrow. I'll say it quickly and quietly, tomorrow. Up next, give me the next 20 minutes and I'll give you an 80s classic that I used to dance around the living to on repeat, living room on repeat when I was four, right? Now, I'm sure my mum loved this because she had to keep rewinding the cassette every single time. Ah, the 80s. I'll also bring you an aughties tune from a band with the same name as this radio station and a 90s love song from Shania Twain on Magic Radio.
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1: Oh, right. 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That'll be a great show.
0: I know. I can't wait to sing their classic tunes.
1: Me too. So nostalgic. Except we weren't actually born when they were hits.
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I was pretty good at all different aspects of the kitchen, and that job too. Initially, I was working days, and then it started to be I was showing up late, or I wasn't coming in, or and I said to the boss, I said, "Listen, just put me on nights. I'll be here all the time." And that's another thing. Like I was deciding that, all right, I'm just going to be a night person. Which I'm it's funny. I'm still a night person, but going 4 to 12, and then when you get out at midnight, there was nothing else to do but drink. Absolutely, nothing. You can't go to the mall. You can't go to a movie. There's none of that stuff. So, there was a handful of friends.

dysfunctional. I mean, we were good at what we did, but when it came to partying, we partied really hard. And we'd go into Boston for last call, you know, getting out at midnight, that kind of thing. And I look back, and even like last call, when last call would come, I would just look at the bartender and go, yeah, give me three beers or whatever. And they would go, well, you only got 15 minutes. I go, that's okay. Put it in a glass. I'll be fine. And I would literally just bang, bang. And it was, I had this like, I thought it was a camel or something. I'm going to store up on this alcohol because this is it for the night. Just that whole mentality, you know, all or nothing thing. And, what I didn't see was the jobs. Eventually, I get fired a couple of times from this one place. They kept pulling me back, and they would say, well, you're great when you're here, but you're not, you know, consistent, that kind of thing. But what happened with the jobs got, I worked at a place that everything was homemade, very, you know, kind of like, not high end, but decent stuff. And eventually I moved on. I didn't see what was going on. I ended up getting these jobs that were, you know, worse and worse, less pay, you know, to the end of my drinking. I was basically working at a place that was like a catering company for a corporate place north of Boston, a corporate, it was one of the like electronic places or whatever. I can't even remember the name of the place, but they, you know, so it was all these corporate things, but it was basically a glorified cafeteria. And I was working for like about $5 less an hour than I had been getting. And at that point I didn't even have a car to get there. And it was like 20 miles away. And I would just always scramble to find a way to get there. And that was the other thing. I mean, I wrecked my car one night. I didn't realize it was running hot. I think I was drunk, and I, basically killed my engine. And it was all this stuff. And then I was living in this house with guys. There was five guys. My rent was $80 a month. This is 1983. And I was 6 months behind. And, what happened, and then living there, I had two of my really close friends move in with me. They moved in there when the other roommates moved out. And probably 3 or 4 months after my friends moved in, a very close friend of mine, he was like a big brother to me. He lived like four houses down from me growing up. He's a few years older. And I woke up one morning, and basically I was going to my grandmother's funeral, which is crazy enough, but I woke up and my friend's John door was open, and I thought, this is weird, what's going on? And I looked, the end of his bed was a note, and it was a suicide note. And I read the note kind of frantically, woke my friend up, you know, we ran to the police station, and the policeman said, yeah, well, we found him this morning, this just confirms it was a suicide. And because we thought we were going to find him. And I remember we went to tell friends of ours, and you know, woke some people up. I didn't even end up going to the funeral that I was supposed to go to. And I woke my friends up, and the first thing I said is, "Where's the whiskey?" That's my first thing I said. And you know, that was at that point, that was my only coping skill. I didn't know how to deal with any of this. And from that period, for a couple of months, was a blur. I mean, my friends had to dress me for his funeral. I was hysterical. I didn't eat. I didn't eat for, like, I barely remember eating. And I was just drinking, like, a lot of whiskey and beer. And it was just, and I was just lost. And the work had told me, take time off, do what you got to do. And, you know, I just got to the point where it just dragged out. That was in November. And then it dragged out into Christmas time. And then into New Year's Eve. And I remember that, you know, Christmas week, or a little bit before that, I remember, you know, walking around this pond. It was a moonlit night, and I'm drinking and I'm crying. I'm by myself. And it was just this, I just had this, like, kind of like, felt like I hit over the head with a hammer. I had this

I looked at the can in my hand and I went, "Oh, this is what's wrong." And I had thought to myself, for before that, I was thinking, "Well, he was right. This sucks." And then I was angry that he left before me and left me here. There was all this confusing, irrational thinking. This is what's wrong. I need to figure something out. And because I realized things started to click, and it was the weirdest thing. I look back and something, whether it's God or spirituality or serendipity or whatever it is, like this is what's wrong. And I was on this, I could see that I was on the same path as my friend John was. And I'm like, this is going nowhere. And because he had, he had drank quite a bit that night to kill himself. And I called a buddy of mine that was in living in a halfway house in South Boston. I said, "What's it like? What's recovery like?" And he said, "It's not bad." And he told me about some detoxes. And I called around. I had great insurance. I could have went anywhere. And those days were 30-day rehabs, 60-day rehabs. Like, they used to pay for it. They don't, now it's harder to find unless you pay out of pocket. But I ended up choosing, and this again was like a kind of spiritual moment for me. I chose a state detox that was in Waltham. It's gone now, Middlesex Detox. And because it was 10 days, because it was shorter, I would thought, I'm going to do this quickly, barnstorm my way into sobriety. And it was January of 84. And I called a sister of mine. I finally got a, they said they had a bed for me if I get there by the afternoon. I called my sister, who back from college, who barely spoke to me for a while, and she was also very worried about me. Everyone was worried about me. And I said, "I need a ride." And she said, "Where are you going?" And I said, to detox. And she said, "I'll be right there." And I remember thinking, wow, she didn't even question that. Like, and it's one of those things where everyone knew but me, and so I went to this detox, and I remember the ride up. It was just this very somber. I was like kind of shaking, and at this point, I was dependent on alcohol too. At that point, I was pretty much drinking whenever I was awake, and I was starting to get a little shaky. And I said, "Maybe I should stop at a liquor store." She said, "No, let's just keep going," And thank God, thankfully, we kept going, and I got there. And and I remember, I got there, and they asked me, about the substances, and I kind of like, "You should just check yes for everything." And that's kind of how it was. I just like, "Yeah, I don't think there's anything on there. I haven't at least tried it at least once." And but I remember being there, that they medicate you, obviously, because I mean, I started to go into withdrawal and that kind of thing, and it was still really okay.

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3: This is WCNY's The Capitol Press Room, and we're continuing our conversation about an independent evaluation of the state's utilization of court-mandated outpatient treatment for mentally ill New Yorkers, which raised questions about the efficacy of this approach and recommended the state ultimately spend more money and time on promoting voluntary services. Our guest is Dr. Miriam Tepper, Chief Medical Officer at the State Office of Mental Health. In addition to calling for an expansion of voluntary services, the report calls for expanding due process protections. What are your plans for the implementation of that?
4: Yeah, the report lists an extensive list of recommendations from some very straightforward kind of suggestions, all ranging up to much broader recommendations that are, multi-agency, cross-systems kinds of changes. And, you know, we really support, we have a purview over some of them, and certainly not all of them, but we really support, we're really excited to be looking at these recommendations very carefully and seeing what we can partner with others and really move forward based on what's feasible. But we, really value our relationships with other stakeholders in this space, and we'll want to be partnering with them in whatever way is possible.
3: Well, can you expand a little bit more on what the review process of this report will consist of?
4: Yeah, we are looking very carefully at the report. It highlights, it brings up some really important suggestions, and we really welcome the feedback and, as I said before, opportunities for improving this program. We welcome the partnership with others and input from stakeholders as well to do whatever we can to improve the quality of this program and really implement recommendations that are feasible.
3: Kendra's Law, that underlying statute, is set to sunset next year. Do you think this report makes a case for permanently extending Kendra's Law, extending it with a sunset again, changing the underlying statute, or getting rid of it completely?
4: We do really feel that this report supports the continuation of Kendra's Law. We really feel it is for this very small group of people for whom it is appropriate. It is a really important tool in the toolbox, and we want to be sure that it continues to be available for those who need it. So we do hope that it will be renewed in the upcoming year.
3: And are you looking for a straight renewal, or do you think that there are changes that need to be made to the underlying law, in part to actually make some of the changes that are recommended in this report?
4: That's a very good question. I know it's been renewed every 5 years since it's been in place. Mm-hmm. I think that's something we're going to have to think a lot about.
3: Well, is it your understanding then that you can make all of the recommendations that are in this report, or at least all the ones that you want to make, without changes to the underlying statute? Can the OMH and other state agencies that are impacted by this use their existing statutory authority to make the relevant changes?
4: Well, I think not all of the recommendations included in the report are going to be feasible, but I think that the ones things that are feasible, I think, could be accomplished within the current statutory framework.
3: What of the recommendations do you feel like aren't feasible?
4: There are some very broad recommendations requiring, some of which require extensive changes in other agencies and other within the legal system that really aren't under our purview to have a lot of impact on
3: by ourselves. Feasible, but just not something that you guys could administratively do. If there was will amongst
4: that we're going to need to really look at really carefully.
3: Okay. Well, before we move on, let me reintroduce you for listeners just joining us. This is WCNY's The Capitol Press Room. I'm David Lombardo, and we're speaking with Dr. Miriam Tepper, Chief Medical Officer at the State Office of Mental Health, who's weighing in on an independent evaluation of the state's utilization of court-mandated outpatient treatment for mentally ill New Yorkers, which raised questions about the efficacy of this approach and called for the state to increase its time and energy promoting voluntary mental health services. Well, I want to come back to the underlying work here, because in the press briefing, the mental health commissioner described you as a data expert. So given that backdrop, what do you think of the report's approach to analyzing this issue? Because this is a complicated topic. You don't necessarily have control groups. You're extrapolating across the history of the program. You're taking anecdotal accounts from some people, looking at certain broad data sets. So do you have any problems with the way the numbers were crunched, so to speak?
4: Yeah, so I mentioned before that the evaluation compares these two groups, mm-hmm. right? One of whom have not been able to participate involuntarily and as a result really posed a safety risk, and another group of people who were on their own agreeing to voluntarily participate in services. And as you can imagine, those are two very different groups of people.
3: Sure.
4: And so the folks who did this evaluation used some fancy statistical tools to try to make the comparison as fair as possible.
3: Now, when you say fancy, do you mean they're wearing like black tie while they do it?
4: Or? It's just some complicated statistics that okay. were, you know, an appropriate way to assess the to try to compare these groups as much as possible. Mm-hmm. But there is this underlying difference between them that one group of them are voluntarily accepting services and one cannot, and that isn't something that can be statistically managed. I think the tools they used were really good, but there are some fundamental differences between these groups that may not have been able to capture through those statistical tools.
3: So even with those limitations, though, this has been pretty widely acknowledged as a very interesting report at the very least, and kind of unique in the landscape in terms of the depth which it examined this issue. So moving forward, given the fact that the underlying statute is one that is typically renewed for like a 5-year basis, is there a case to be made for continually requiring some sort of evaluation like this? Because this is an outside review. It's something that the legislature asked for. So is there a case to be made to continue to have an outside set of eyes looking at this from time to time?
4: I think that's really up for the legislature to decide. I think we definitely agree in ongoing evaluation of all of our programs, and that's something that we're really, that I'm particularly interested in, is really understanding the impact of everything we do, making sure that it is effective and having the kind of impact that we want. I think there are different ways of accomplishing that. But there are lots of really important programs that the state is funding that really merit evaluation.
3: Well, without an independent review like this one, how does the State Office of Mental Health go about evaluating the assisted outpatient treatment experience from implementation to ultimately its impact on people? What have you historically done over the last quarter century, and what do you plan on doing in the future to judge whether this is a working program?
4: Well, we have long tracked various elements of the assisted outpatient treatment program, and we are just now really excited to have modernized the database that we're using for tracking participation and coordinating better with counties and ensuring that concerns can be addressed in real time. So we are definitely looking forward to this next phase of having clearer data at our fingertips so that we can be even more responsive.
3: And thinking about these services in the context of the broader mental health landscape, at the federal level, there is less of an emphasis on community-based setting help for people, this idea that they want to put more people into these outpatient treatment facilities, institutionalized care. Is that going to impact your work at all in this area, or is that something separate and apart from what you're doing here and the state's general commitment to serving people in the least restrictive settings?
4: Oh, yeah. We're laser focused on serving people in the least restrictive settings possible, providing a real diverse array of supports to meet people with diverse needs and preferences. And we stay really true to that commitment.
3: Well, we've been speaking with Dr. Miriam Tepper. She's the Chief Medical Officer at the State Office of Mental Health. Dr. Tepper, thank you so much for making the time. I really appreciate it.
4: Thank you so much for having me.

0: wonder how far off I sat and wondered. Started humming a song from 1962. In a funny how the night moves, when you just don't seem to have as much to lose. Strange how the night moves. With autumn closing in.
1: That was Night Moves by Bob Seger. I love that one around a campfire. It just brings enough rock to keep the night going, am I right? But next up, we've got what I think is the king of campfire songs. It is, of course, Knockin' on Heaven's Door by Bob Dylan. I swear, I've heard this play on guitar at almost every campfire I've been to. And remember that Woodstock trip I mentioned earlier? That was actually to see Bob Dylan live. Unfortunately, he didn't play this one, but it's still one of my all-time favorites. There's a great story behind it, too. Dylan originally wrote Knockin' on Heaven's Door for the 1973 film Pat Garrett and Billy the Kid. He wrote it from the perspective of a dying sheriff, which is why the lyrics are so simple, but yet so powerful. Even though it was written for a movie, its easy four-chord progression made it a favorite for musicians everywhere, and it's gone on to become one of the most iconic campfire songs of all time. So here is Knockin' on Heaven's Door by Bob Dylan.

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0: Você acompanhou, aqui pela Comunidade do Vale, a Santa Missa Dominical, direto da Igreja Matriz Nossa Senhora da Purificação. Apoio Funerária Hartmann e Amigo Internet.
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2: From V2 Helicopters, Mr. Luke, how are you?
3: Hi, John. Going really well, mate.
2: You guys are there at 219 Qantas Avenue at Archerfield Airport there. Now, is it true? I don't know whether this is true or not, but do you guys go to Eagle Heights Resort?
3: Yes, we do. That's one of our favourite locations.
2: Oh, that's my favourite location.
3: Such lovely staff up there.
2: Yeah, I love
3: beautiful
2: that place.
3: Beautiful food. Yeah, really friendly. They're really great up there, and it's a fun place to land.
4: John Griffin in the afternoons.
5: We have Simia here.
6: Hey, I love the city couch. Have you been on one of them before?
7: Oh, yeah. Yeah, I love the city couch. I love going up the river and on
6: now,
7: the city couch.
6: How does your hair go with the wind going in your hair? How does that roll?
7: I can tie it back or just let it blow all in my face.
6: Wow, that's amazing. You let it blow all over your face. Like the city cat or what? What are you talking about?
7: Stop it, John.
6: What are you talking about? I don't understand.
7: You're talking about the wind.
6: Oh,
7: the wind in my hair.
6: The wind in your hair.
7: Yeah.
4: John Griffin in the afternoons.
2: Former journalist Laura Domenko, how are you? We used to film crocodiles all the time, even on the inlet in Cairns there. Remember that time I had to do that video for Seagrass Watch?
8: Yes, well, that's very true. I wasn't actually there on that day, John,
2: but
8: with you. And I don't know if I would have, actually, because, I'm a little bit worried about the crocs. I'm sure they can run a lot faster than me at short distance.
4: John Griffin in the afternoons on Variety Digital Radio.

0: Good morning to you, Boker Tov, Shalom, and welcome back to Chagigah, right here on 88.9. I'm your host, Hal Slifer. Always enjoy being here on a Sunday morning. I hope you're enjoying this long Memorial Day holiday weekend. Whatever you're doing this morning, maybe driving down the Cape, maybe sitting on the porch with a cup of coffee, or heading out for a family barbecue, or just enjoying a slower pace for a change. Today on Chagigah, we're turning the entire program into our mini-concert Sunday morning. Instead of just one tune from an artist, we're slowing things down just a little bit and spending more time with the music you enjoy, three tunes at a time from some of your favorite musicians. Let's start off the 8 o'clock hour with the music of the Klezmer Conservatory Band.
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1: Hi there, Chagiga listeners. 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Concerts, Klezmer Conservatory Band. And hope to see you there. Hope to see you dancing in the aisles. And here's the Klezmer Conservatory Band playing the music of the great Leonard Cohen.

0: 209-2877. The number is open, and it's the WBAI Good Morning Nueva York listener line. And it's brought to you by people who support the station. And they are in two categories, which we'll talk about in a moment. But the main thing is that WBAI and the Pacifica Network, there is no station and no network that gave more attention to the post-civil rights movements organizations, the Black Power, Brown Power, Red Power movements, women's power, gender power, all were featured here in a way that no other stations did. And there were two main ways that it was done. The first one was that full reporting, full episodes, not a 3-minute soundbite. And many times the activists who were in these issues, the most oppressed people and those who were organizing against the oppression, were on shows for long periods of time, and many of them were hosts and producers of shows here. You can't find any other network that held it down in that way and has done so for 60 plus years. So I'm asking you to support us by becoming either a member of the station for $25 or becoming a buddy, WBAI buddy, by setting up a monthly donation from your bank account to the stations for as little as $10 a month, going towards this 60-plus-year-old not-for-profit, community-sponsored, community-led, activist-led radio station. 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Now, the courts recently ordered them to restate the funding, but this could go on, and if it gets up to the Supremes, who knows what could end up happening. 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You know what, I do it too. As soon as I want to know what's really going on, I come right to WBAI, because no matter what the issue is, I know I'm going to get to the bottom of it, whether it's immigration, deed theft. I wonder if deed theft is going on in Chicago. I wouldn't be surprised with all the gentrification there. All of these issues are front and center here, brought to you from the perspective of the people. 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So the phone lines are open, and we're open for your question or comments. And anything that you want to ask Melissa, she, as you can see, she is well-read on all kinds of topics. So please give her a call. So, while we're encouraging.
1: Can I add?
0: Yeah, go ahead. Mm-hmm.
1: So I just wanted to say, I think I've always found it astounding that each of them, and forgive me because I'm catching up with my coffee, but each of them, and they were all well-established in their own communities. So the Young Patriots was co-founded with Preacher Man and with High Thurman, and the Black Panthers in Chicago, that chapter, was the deputy chairman was Fred Hampton. And then the Young Lords, my father, Cha-Cha Jimenez, was the founder of the Young Lords, but he was also the national chairman. They were all already well-established in their own communities. What I always found astounding is that they were only 18, 19, and 20 years old. And while they were just standing up for what they've been watching for their entire youth, and trying to stand up to protect their families, they were at that age that you feel invincible, but also you have a duty, and there's just a righteousness that if you are fighting for justice, there is no sitting down. What they didn't realize is that they were facing what was called the 50-year plan. That was a business deal, a real estate deal between the mayor of the city of Chicago and the president of the United States. They had a plan for what Chicago was going to be, not just local real estate, but also as a purpose nationally. And they were not going to back away from that plan. And these young men were not just standing up for their mothers and their fathers. They were standing up in the way of that. And so the worst parts of our national resources were used to come at them, these children, every single day. And these children still kept standing up every single day. That's what always amazed me.
0: I'm gonna hold it there. That's a great, great point to add here because we have a caller. Good morning, caller. What's your name? Where are you calling from? What's your question or comment?
2: Hi, good morning. This is Angel. Angel, how are you doing, everybody?
1: Good morning.
0: Great. Thanks for calling. What's your question or comment?
2: Yeah, I wanted to confirm a story I had heard about the color of the beret of the young lords was selected by Cha-Cha. And he was influenced by the colors of the sharks of West Side Story, who wore purple. And I wanted to see, and I heard that from Mickey Melendez in a tour in New York. I'm a Boricua from New York, but this is in front of the hospital, Metropolitan Hospital. They had these murals of the Young Lords, and he shared that with me.
1: You are absolutely okay. Correct. That is exactly where they got the colors. They were very inspired by just a passion in that movie, and that there was representation of our community, and that is absolutely where they decided the colors purple. And the colors are actually purple, black, and gold, but the purple is infamous.
0: Yes, and that was the name of a documentary about the Young Lords. It was called Black and Gold. So we managed to work all the colors in. And see that? This is the Sunday Artivism program, and we managed to work it in. And thanks, Angel. Thanks for your question and comment. You made us relevant again. So we're going to go out to some music, and we're going to go to our break. But as I said, Melissa is going to be here for the full hour, and we're going to be honoring Cha-Cha until 9 a.m. So don't go anywhere. We'll be right back.
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1: 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The message will say, from the Pacifica Foundation Incorporated, invitations at mail.electionbuddy.com, and the subject line will say, Vote Now, Pacifica Foundation Incorporated, National and Local Station Board.
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1: Oh,

0: I'll tie you up and leave you here.
1: Leave me here?
0: Yeah, we'll pick you up on the way back to town. It was dark when Chester and I were moving through the trees up to the Tolman shack. There was a light in the front, and through a window we could see the figure of Hannah Tolman moving around.
2: Just a girl.
0: Yeah, Vic's there. He just staying out of sight so Jed won't be scared off. Uh-oh.
2: She's coming out. Heading this way.
0: Yeah, there must be a well out here. She's carrying a bucket. Yeah, behind that tree, quick, and I'll take this one.

0: What do you think?
1: All right, now quiet down. We're not going to hurt you. Stop fighting. Chester, grab her legs quick.
2: Yes, sir.
1: I was saving these handcuffs for Vic, but I guess they'll do for you. There. Now, do you promise to be quiet or do we gag you? All right, have it your way. Chester, give me your bandana.
2: Yes, sir.
1: Here. Yeah, that should do it. All right, stay with her, Chester. I'm going for Vic. I was halfway to the shack when inside Vic Tolman became suspicious. Suddenly the lights went out and the door opened. And a shadowy figure slipped out to stand, listening.
3: Anna? Anna, answer me.
1: Drop him, Vic.
3: Who is that? I can't see you.
1: Matt Dillon. Throw down those guns. You're under arrest.
3: Not this time.
1: Vic?
4: You were right, Marshal. I ain't gonna live to hang.
1: Vic.
5: Mr. Dillon, over here.
1: Hey, what is it, Chester? Who's that, Jed?
6: Yes, sir.
7: I caught him sneaking towards the house. He was carrying this bag.
1: Here, let me see. That's the money.
6: I was taking it to Vic. Is he...
1: Yeah. You're too late, Jed.
6: Oh, no. I'd have given him his money. If only he hadn't taken them shots at me.
1: He didn't. Until he found out where the money was hidden, he was the last person in the world to want you dead.
6: But, I don't understand. He must
1: have... No. Only the person who knew where you had the money would have shot at you.
6: Nobody knew that. How could they? Who
1: you
6: could...
1: talk a lot when you get drunk, Jed. And you only get drunk with one person.
6: Huh? You mean Jingle Bob?
1: Yeah.
6: Yeah. I remember. I was bragging. Told him all about finding it and switching hiding places. Why, that low-down snake. And him pretending to be my friend.
1: Come on, Jed. I'll help you bury Vic. And we'll get back to Dodge.
6: We Tolmans sure have had a bad week.

Gunsmoke, under the direction of Norman McDonald, stars William Conrad as Matt Dillon, U.S. Marshal. Tonight's story was specially written for Gunsmoke by Herb Purdom, with music composed and conducted by Rex Corey. Featured in tonight's cast were Virginia Gregg, Joseph Kearns, and Junius Matthews, with Harry Bartell, Lou Krugman, and Peter Leeds. Parley Bear is Chester. Join us again next week as Matt Dillon, U.S. Marshal, fights to bring law and order out of the wild violence of the West in Gunsmoke.

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She must produce war materials, civilian goods, and above all, democracy. Only an all-out effort in all three directions will give us security against aggression. George Walsh speaking, and remember, Gangbusters goes into action Saturday nights on the CBS Radio Network.

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0: of the trip and traveling in general is for me, is to kind of just find out what the locals are doing, where they like to go and hang out. And that is a good starting point. You know, it just kind of moves forward from there.
1: Steve, will you tell her about the guy that ended up inviting us to the church and to the dinner and having meat pies at his house?
0: Well, it was kind of interesting because you hear a lot of stories going there that people are just like, oh, people will come in and before you know it, you're at a kitchen party or you're eating dinner. And sure enough, that happens. And that's the most amazing thing is I can't even imagine that happening here. It's just not part of our culture where people are just randomly that open and trusting. So that was pretty amazing to see that happen. And I just felt very grateful for those kind of experiences, you know, getting invited to join a local band and play at their concert or things like that were just, you know, very organic. And it's the same here in a way. It's just you have to be open to it. And I think that we're not as maybe, I don't know, maybe we're not as open when we're home, you know, because we've got our expanding and contracting bubbles that we live in, you know. But when we're traveling, I think we tend to be a little bit more open to those kind of experiences, perhaps.
2: I agree with you. I find that on the West Coast, there is a certain caution or maybe a little bit cliquey in some ways. So I appreciate what you're sharing and your experience from the East Coast. And coming back home, it's a different vibe, it's a different energy, but we're able to bring back those amazing experiences and we can build on this. We can start applying these beautiful values and teachings and we can shift our own interactions with people and we can feed on it and we can also help it grow with those who are like-minded and to create this amazing community of support, adventure, curiosity, welcoming, and giving people room to grow.
0: I kind of feel like it's a perspective of life and it's up for us obviously to write our own scripts. And if you're open and you learn from different cultures and different things and you start bringing that into your way, then that will immediately change your path. You know, so what happens is that if you start becoming more open, your life will change in immeasurable ways. So it's up to us. You know, of course, you can go to a country like say like Newfoundland, for example. It's quite a different culture and the people are more open, but we can be that person here and it will still create. So it's kind of like us choosing to put up these defenses, perhaps. You know, I'm not saying I know these things. I just kind of feel that that's the way it is. You open up your mind and your heart and you live a different life.
2: I find that having moved in the other part of North Vancouver in the Deep Cove area, people are so much friendlier and so much more welcoming, you know. And when
0: welcome, Christine.
2: Thank you. Oh, it's a nice change of pace. I'll just say that. I mean, some people... Some of the listeners are probably relating with what we're talking about because there's certain areas. I lived in Vancouver. I was in Burnaby. I was on the North Shore for quite some time. I've been in Surrey. I spent a lot of time in Tawson. So they're all different vibes and different dynamics, if you want. And of course, things are changing because they're growing. I mean, I was working in Tawson for 3 years and I've seen Tawson change. I've seen a lot of place changes. And there are certain pockets where there is this wonderful, beautiful sense of community. And I feel like I'm experiencing this here at this new location where I've moved to. And when you said that you're coming to perform in Cades Park, I'm like, all right, this is great because you're going to have a crowd that's going to be coming out.
0: It's in our hood.
2: Yeah. And the thing is, too, is like if I look at the layout of Deep Cove, I mean, Deep Cove stops here. You get the mountain and the forest. There's no city backing it or anything. And I think that the geography of things has an impact as well. This area, nobody's going to be building towers here for any time soon. So it's got a different mood, if I can put it this way.
0: I would say yes. It's kind of like a different vibration, you know, and to be around this amount of trees and, you know, and just the green and a little bit more space, perhaps, obviously, than if you're living in Metrotown or downtown. It all affects us in different ways. It's a little bit more peaceful, too. But I'm kind of hoping that the one constant thing in life is ourselves and wherever we go. what energy do we bring? I know that we're directly affected by the energy that's around us, but if you're aware of that, you can still be calm in any setting. You know, I would think, I would hope, right? You know, mm-hmm. Not maybe.
2: Absolutely. Yeah. So let's talk about Kate's Park, and Mary, we're going to talk about the video that you're working on. You guys are creating so much. I don't even think we can fit this all in one conversation, honestly. You guys are just
0: part two.
2: So busy.
0: Part 27.
1: So basically, we are playing August 8th at 5 p.m. That's at Kate's Park in North Vancouver at the beach. And they have a nice little stage that's built there. And they do this concert every year, and we share the stage with two other acts. So it'll be three acts on stage, and they rotate by song. So each person does a song, and then they do one song again, and then one song again. I think it's going to be a really good day. I do think a lot of people are going to come out. I really love the fact that it's at the beach. That's a nice day in the sun, I think. I think at least by August, we'll be having sun, I'm hoping. And as for filming and stuff, what we've done recently, Steve and I, we work on different kinds of projects together. Steve has helped me make different videos. And when we went to St. John's, Newfoundland, we did really a lot of filming, and Steve is an amazing filmmaker, and he films all kinds of things that I would have never have thought in a million years to film. We are going to put together a little small film that we're editing together coming up soon. We'll be working on that and bringing that to fruition at some point.
2: Which songs are you going to be presenting on August 8th?
1: We will be doing White Lightning, I Had a Dream, and Boneyard.
0: Maybe one other as well.
1: And maybe one other as well, yes.
0: Definitely want to represent both albums that she has, and Boneyard's off the new album. And I think that White Lightning is it's such a good song that it's like kind of underrepresented. Maybe it needs a re-release because it's such a great, it's a fun song to play.
2: I agree with you. A re-release. Yes, let's do this.
0: Yes.
2: Actually, White Lightning is what started this friendship. And also, Steve, when I had spoken with you, you were talking about performing in Lynn Valley. Do you still have any upcoming performances?
0: I just finished a duo performance with a friend of mine, Peter Jordan, at the Lynn Valley Legion. And we're playing at the Eagle with this new band that I'm in called License to Dance. And then we're also playing the Showboat on August 16th at 7 p.m., which will be a lot of fun, with a different band called The Recipe. So lots of stuff coming up, and I've just booked a few more gigs for the next few weeks coming up. So I've been playing a lot, so I'm looking forward to really playing with my dear friend Mary and getting her original music out there. That's a great joy for me. So,
1: Christine, right now, if people want to know, I am in Find Your Sounds, which is a magazine, and that's for Boneyard. Also, Tinnitist, which is another magazine, and it is Cashbox magazine. They put out a whole full page on me in each of these magazines. So those are out right now. There's one more. Yes, it's Record World International. So that's another magazine, Record World International. And findyoursounds.com is also another article that came out today.
2: Well, congratulations on your growing success, Mary. It's so well deserved. I'm happy to hear that people are looking for you and they are wanting to hear your story and in turn share that with their audience. That's fantastic. I understand.
1: Thank you.
2: I understand that you're just wrapped up recording a video for one of your songs. Want to share a little bit about that?
1: Yes. So the song that's coming out, my next single that's coming out, is called You Were Meant for Me. And that was just filmed with Jason Q. Lawrence and Sean Promislow.
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never to come to terms with the TV. Fuck racing to put out and keep, cause there's too much going on. To cheer on green goddesses, local dignitaries and labour councils.

0: right in his face. You can get an annulment.
1: An annulment? How do you like that, Georges? That's America. You pay your taxes, but you get protection. No, thank you, Mr. Hammack.
0: You mean you won't?
1: I'm sorry for your sake, but you haven't got a case. You see, my husband told me all about his past. We love each other very much.
0: Okay, that's how you like it. But remember, I'll be around if you need me.
2: Amy.
1: Yes, George.
2: Amy, I've always been so full of words. You know, big ones, fancy ones. Well, just one more word.

0: Thanks.
1: No. You see, I come from a small town. We eat at the drugstore, but we leave a tip just the same. I don't think I've been too generous for those 7 days. Now, may I have the key to the car? Thank you. Here, I'll trade you this wedding ring for it. Goodbye.
2: What could I say? Nothing. Nothing. Now there were no words left at all. I watched her drive away so quietly, so grim, so fast. Too fast. Perhaps that's why the thought stayed in my mind. Like a black wave that broke and splashed me with fear. Well, call it a premonition if you will, but I seem to hear the screeching brakes, the tires taking a wild curve, a crash. When Flores came to me, I knew.
3: Señor, just now, a telephone.
2: My wife?
3: Pobrecita. Ah, señor.
2: What is it, Flores? What's happened to her?
3: They take her to hospital in Los Angeles. An accident, señor.
2: There was no question now. I knew what I must do. I borrowed Flores' car. I drove like mad, right through the border gate. There was no fence that could have stopped me then. Hammock was standing at the gate as I went through. He shouted, stop! I knew he would follow me. I knew he would send me back. I knew he would never let me in again. But all I could think was, Amy needs me. I must get to her. So straight to the hospital, I drove. It wasn't until I climbed the steps that I knew what it really was to be afraid. And then to her room. The doctor, there, beside the bed.
4: I'm rather afraid it's serious. You see, she was crushed against the steering wheel.
2: Oh. Amy.
4: It hurts her to breathe. She won't even try. There doesn't seem to be any fight left in her.
2: Amy. Amy.
4: No, she doesn't hear.
2: She must. Amy. Amy, it's George. I'm here. I've come to you. Amy, you've got to hear me. You've got to breathe. Try, darling, please. Try hard.
4: That's funny. Huh? She reacted then. Keep going, sir.
2: Breathe, Amy. That's it. Darling, now. Now again. It's all right now. Everything's all right. We're together now. Oh, remember? Remember that night in the rain? When the windshield wiper said, together, together, together. Now breathe, Amy. Together. Breathe. Breathe. Together.
5: All right, Escovesco.
2: Oh, Hammock.
5: You'll let us a merry chase up here, but this is the payoff.
6: You can't come in here. This woman has been seriously hurt. Now get out.
5: Oh, I'm sorry, Doc. I won't make a sound. I'll just sit here in my corner and wait. Go right ahead.
2: Amy, darling, breathe. We are together. Try, please, try to breathe. We are together. Together. Together. Breathe, Amy. Together. Together. Together. Together. Breathe. Together. Breathe. Together. I'm here. Amy, I'm here with you. Look. Doctor. She smiled.
6: Almost a miracle. Well, I think the worst is over now. She's breathing fairly steadily.
2: Yes. Well, she doesn't need me anymore now.
5: Well, that isn't the way I see it, mister. That girl's going to need you all her life.
2: What? Oh, please, Mr. Hammock, no jokes. All right, I'm ready now.
5: Ready for what? Me? I just came up here for the ride.
2: Oh, please.
5: Look, some things don't go by the book, I guess. Maybe I never saw you crash the gate. Now, don't be a dope. Stay here till she's well and then come back. It won't be long till your papers come through. And I'll fix it with the fellas at the gate. So long.
2: Thanks.
1: George.
2: Amy, darling.
1: George, you're here.
2: I'll always be here, darling. Here, with my wife.

0: Thank you, Charles Boyer, Susan Hayward, and Margaret Lindsay, for your splendid performances in Paramount's Hold Back the Dawn.
1: Thank you, Mr. Bradley. Everyone in Hollywood is always happy to appear on this program for the benefit of the Motion Picture Relief Fund. In just a moment, both Mr. Boyer and Miss Lindsay will be back at the microphone. But before they return, I'd like you to listen to a word from our hostess, one of America's best-known beauty authorities, Lady Esther.
2: Thank you, Miss Hayward. Did you ever stop to think that nothing ever just happens? There's a reason for everything. For instance, it isn't merely by chance that you find one dress more becoming to you than another. The reason for your preference lies in better design, better material, and better workmanship. And you know, it isn't by chance that so many women find that Lady Esther face powder is more flattering to their skin. Gives their skin a softer, fresher look. There's a reason for that, too. You see, Lady Esther face powder is twice blended. Now, if it were blended and sifted only once in the usual way, it would be like many other face powders. But it's the second blending, my exclusive twin hurricane blending, that makes the difference. For this time, the tiny particles of powder are blown together with the speed of a hurricane. And that, you see, is what gives Lady Esther face powder its wonderfully smooth, fine texture. That's why each shade is so clear and rich and beautiful. Naturally, then, it doesn't surprise me when I read letter after letter from delighted women who say, "My skin looks so much more attractive since I've changed to Lady Esther face powder."
0: And now, here is Margaret Lindsay.
3: 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And now here's Mr. Boyer.
4: Next week, Lady Esther will present the Screen Guild Players in the first radio performance of one of the funniest pictures of the year. It is called They Got Me Covered, and it stars Dorothy L'Amour and Bob Hope.
0: Next week, Lady Esther will present Bob Hope and Dorothy L'Amour and They Got Me Covered. Be sure to listen. Charles Boyer is the producer and star of For All We Know, now in production at Universal Studios. Susan Hayward is currently being seen in the Paramount All-Star production Star Spangled Rhythm. Margaret Lindsay will soon be seen in the Columbia picture The Crime Doctor. Music on tonight's show was arranged and conducted by Wilbur Hatch. The Screen Guild Players are presented every Monday night at this time by Lady Esther. This is Truman Bradley speaking for Lady Esther, saying thank you. Good night.
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0: From NPR News in Washington, D.C., this is Weekend Edition. I'm Aisha Roscoe. Good morning. The U.S. economy unexpectedly shed 23,000 jobs in July. What's happening with the job market?
1: Baby boomers are retiring. Immigration has dropped. So it means that we don't need as much job growth to keep the unemployment rate steady as we used to.
0: Also, Paramount, Skydance, and Warner Brothers Discovery, the merger Hollywood hates is now dividing theater chains. Plus, a documentary about Girl Scouts selling those iconic cookies. What's your favorite? It's Sunday, August 9th. News is next.
2: Live from NPR News in Washington, I'm Linda Kenyon. Iran says it will not negotiate directly with the United States unless the Trump administration honors an agreement reached in June. The Memorandum of Understanding, or MOU, called for limits on Tehran's nuclear program in exchange for sanctions relief. NPR's Hadil Al-Shalchi reports from Istanbul.
3: Wisconsin's primary is on Tuesday, and the race for governor there is very similar to what we just saw in Michigan. You have a progressive candidate, Francesca Hung, who is polling way ahead. She is trying to make taxing the rich a part of her campaign, free childcare, very similar to what you've seen with other progressive candidates. She wants to raise state income taxes by 1% on couples making at least $431,000.
2: That was Mara Liasson from NPR talking about Democrats in the crucial swing state of Wisconsin who are on track to nominate a progressive over an establishment-backed candidate. The likely Republican nominee for governor, meanwhile, Tom Tiffany, is a member of Congress. He denied the 2020 presidential election, and he voted to overturn the results back in January of 2021. A growing number of Americans are relying on artificial intelligence for financial advice. NPR's Stephen Bisaha reports that technology can give good guidance, but it often misses nuances.
4: Most people using AI for advice are trying to find ways to stretch their budget, according to J.D. Power. The advice could also strengthen their long-term finances, too, according to a yet-to-be-published paper. Taha Shukman co-authored the paper and is an associate professor at the MIT Sloan School of Management. He says AI offer the kind of big-picture tips you might expect from a finance professor like him.
5: It tends to push people toward saving more, participating more in the stock market, de-risking as they get older, and so it gets a lot of things right.
4: AI did worse when asked about specific life circumstances, like after losing a job. Stephen Bisaha, NPR News.
2: The survey by J.D. Power found 40% of people said they have used AI in the last 3 months to manage their finances. Shanghai's two airports have canceled more than 1,300 flights as Typhoon Dolphin hits China's eastern coast. The typhoon is bringing strong winds and massive waves and creating the risk of severe flooding and landslides. More than 300,000 people have relocated in order to get ahead of the storm. Nagasaki has marked its 81st anniversary of the U.S. atomic bombing. The mayor there called nuclear weapons absolute evil and denounced growing support in Japan for nuclear deterrence. He urged Japan to adhere to post-war non-nuclear principles. This anniversary coincided with a speech by the prime minister. You're listening to NPR News. Most children have little to no idea what they want to do when they grow up. But NPR's Janet Wu Zhang Lee reports on how mentorship could open the door to careers kids may have never even considered.
6: Even when kids are passionate about something, it can be hard for them to figure out what that dream job looks like and how to make it happen. And research shows that can be especially true for young people from marginalized backgrounds.
7: There's expectations that Black folks do this and Black folks don't do that.
6: Keith Russell is a conservation scientist at Audubon in Philadelphia who mentors aspiring Black birders and scientists.
7: And that's been a real barrier for Black folks to get into birding. So it's really important to have support and to, you know, be with people that understand your interests.
6: Russell says mentorship could help young people understand what needs to be done to achieve those dreams, like plan their education or work on specific skills. Janet Wujang Lee, NPR News.
2: The childhood home of Apollo 11 astronaut Neil Armstrong is up for sale. A retired history teacher has owned the house in Ohio for nearly 40 years. and has kept it preserved to reflect the past and to honor its rich history. Neil Armstrong built model planes, and took his first flying lessons nearby when he lived in that home. He also hosted other astronauts there, including Buzz Aldrin. The current owner of the home hopes someone will buy the house and donate it to the Armstrong Museum. Armstrong died in 2012 at the age of 82. I'm Linda Kenyon, NPR News, in Washington.
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0: This is Week in Edition from NPR News. I'm Aisha Roscoe. Good morning, and thanks for joining us. A weak jobs report is raising alarms about the strength of the U.S. economy. The Labor Department said Friday that employers unexpectedly lost 23,000 jobs in July, and the department revised the numbers down for May and June by a total of 100,000 jobs. Jed Kolko is a senior fellow at the Peterson Institute for International Economics. He served as undersecretary for economic affairs in the Commerce Department during the Biden administration, and he joins us now. Welcome.
1: Thanks very much, Aisha.
0: We use the word alarms. Is that a fair assessment of what these numbers are signaling?
1: I don't think Friday's jobs report is cause for alarm. Let's unpack what we actually learned on Friday. The economy lost jobs. At the same time, the unemployment rate actually went down. Now, it seems like that shouldn't happen at the same time, but it sometimes does. The unemployment rate fell in part because people are dropping out of the labor force, which is not good news. But the real reason why we have seen slower job growth, even though the unemployment rate has more or less held steady, is the labor force is growing more slowly than it used to. Baby boomers are retiring. Immigration has dropped. So it means that we don't need as much job growth to keep the unemployment rate steady as we used to.
0: So then what you're seeing as the main drivers of this data in the U.S. economy in general, it's just kind of generational trends. Is that the main driver of this data, or are there other forces at play here?
1: So I think to understand where the labor market is today, we need to look not just at what happened in Friday's jobs report, but what we've seen over the past several months. I think the main facts, first of all, is that the unemployment rate in the U.S. is still quite low by historical standards. So for the most part, people who want to work are working, and that is good news for the U.S. economy. I think one of the challenges is that we are in a relatively low hire, low fire economy. So the rate at which people are finding jobs is unusually low. Typically, when unemployment is this low, it's a lot easier to find a new job. And this kind of low hire, low fire labor market does a few things. First of all, it feeds bad vibes about the economy because it's really challenging if you need a job and can't find one. And it hurts young people. Young people who are trying to find their first job and to get their first foothold in the labor market are having a hard time right now because there aren't as many jobs available. Low hire, low fire also
2: sued the state of Minnesota over established rules that the state had in place that strictly limited cooperation with federal authorities seeking to deport people. The prohibitions included limits on the police asking about immigration status and bans on coordinating with ICE. Well, on July 20, a judge nominated by President Trump sided with Minnesota against the Trump administration, and they threw the Trump lawsuit out of court. The judge, Eric C. Toastrud of the U.S. District Court in Minnesota, said that state and local laws that were challenged by the administration did not impinge on federal authority, as the Department of Justice had argued. The judge said they do not command the federal government or its contractors to act. They do not forbid the federal government or its contractors from acting. They do not control how the federal government or its contractors undertake their work. Rather, they regulate how state and local officials perform their duties. The Trump administration has filed similar lawsuits against other Democratic-led jurisdictions across the country. A case in Illinois was dismissed last year. This is part of the Trump administration's affirmative effort to go into court and to restrain individual states from exercising their own law and jurisdiction in this field. I'm very pleased with this particular decision. It was well conceived and well written. And again, I hope this one will survive appellate review.
3: Now, turning to another case, the Palestinian activist Mahmoud Khalil has sued Stephen Miller, Secretary of State Rubio, the Heritage Foundation, and others for conspiracy to persecute him. What's the basis of his case, and do you think he has a strong one?
2: This is a very positive development. Largely we've had to fight back at what the Trump administration is doing in the immigration courts initially and in federal courts. On occasion, civil actions have been brought, but this is an example of that. So your listeners remember that Mahmoud Khalil was a graduate student at Columbia University early in the crackdown on campus protests. The Trump administration went in, seized Mahmoud Khalil, shipped him off to a detention center in Louisiana, and he has been valiantly fighting for his freedom and to defend his constitutional rights. He's represented by the Center for Constitutional Rights, an organization that we hold dear here at Law and Disorder, because one of the founders and early lawyers at that organization was Michael Ratner, our beloved friend who passed away several years ago, who helped organize and initiate Law and Disorder. Khalil is also represented by a very strong law firm, Beldock, Levine, and Hoffman. What emerged a year ago is that they filed this lawsuit after federal agents had abducted Khalil amid the government's continuing effort to deport him in retaliation for his role in protests at Columbia against Israeli U.S.-enabled genocide against Palestinians in Gaza. Well, good lawyers are fighting across the country, and certainly many of them are at the Center for Constitutional Rights. They have invoked a law called the Ku Klux Klan Act of 1871. It sounds like an old law, but it never had a better application than in this case. What that law prohibits is a conspiracy between the government and private parties to terrorize and deny people their constitutional rights. In this lawsuit, Khalil sued senior Trump administration officials and three anti-Palestinian private organizations for conspiring to deprive him of his constitutional rights. The lawsuit elaborately and with careful allegations and evidence alleges that these co-conspirators, private and public, sought to terrorize and make an example of Mr. Khalil and other non-citizen Palestinian rights advocates in an effort to intimidate and weaken the growing movement for Palestinian solidarity. The case is filed against the Heritage Foundation, famous note for Project 2025 and other actions supporting the Trump administration. But it also names Canary Mission and Beitar. These are two online private...
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2: Pro-Israeli websites that purport to search out enemies of Israel and enemies of the United States and make lists of them and publish them for public examination and for government reprisals. The lawsuit also names, as you mentioned, senior presidential advisor Stephen Miller, Secretary of State Marco Rubio, Secretary of Homeland Security Mark Wayne Mullen, Acting Attorney General Todd Blanche, former Secretary of Homeland Security Kristi Noem, and John Armstrong, an official at the State Department's Bureau of Consular Affairs. What the lawsuit does brilliantly is it goes back and it lifts up public statements that have been made by these co-conspirators saying the silent part out loud. A year ago, in October of 2024, just weeks before the 2024 election, the Heritage Foundation published Project Esther, a blueprint to dismantle the burgeoning U.S.-Palestinian solidarity movement by conflating criticism of Israel with anti-Semitism and support for terrorism. The Heritage Foundation literally said that it was seeking a willing administration. Of course, this was during the campaign that Trump eventually won. It said out loud that it was hoping for a public-private partnership with private anti-Palestinian groups identifying targets of the conspiracy. And that's where Canary Mission and Betar enter the scene. Canary Mission is an Israeli-based and anonymously run surveillance, blacklisting, cyber stalking, and doxing outfit, while Betar is a chapter of the Jewish supremacist Betar movement and a self-described vigilante group that also has a history of surveilling and harassing Palestinians and their supporters. And so then the suit alleges that between March and May 2025, Miller, Rubio, Noam, and Armstrong used ICE to arrest or try to arrest at least 9 students or scholars pre-selected by the private groups. So the working together is the conspiracy. And that's why I feel this lawsuit, solidly based on this Ku Klux Klan Act, really has such strength. One of the lawyers for the plaintiff said the defendants in this case were blinded by their anti-Palestinian animus. They publicly boasted about their involvement in a conspiracy to arrest, detain, and deport students who advocated for Palestine during a genocide. And the attorney added, groups such as Canary Mission have openly harassed students for many years. No longer can these actors hide behind anonymity or power. Mahmoud Khalil was detained for his advocacy for him and for all the others whose speech has been chilled by the defendants' unlawful conspiracy. We file suit. I think this is a powerful lawsuit. It gives an opportunity for discovery, depositions, and eventually a summary judgment motion or a trial. I'm proud of the Center for Constitutional Rights and the private law firm, and this is definitely a case that we will be following closely.
5: Saunders went over his findings with us.
6: Here are the photographs, before and after.
7: Uh-huh.
6: Before we go over these, let me show you what we found out about your repair job.
7: Okay.
6: Over here.
7: Mm-hmm.
6: Here's that receipt Chaney gave you when he returned the set.
7: Yeah.
6: Here's what the repair bill states. Replaced vertical blocking transformer, replaced 5U4G tube, 6AU6 tube, and 12AU7 tube.
7: And the charge was $32.50.
6: Plus 98 cents tax, or a total of $33.48.
7: Well, how does that break down, Dick?
6: Well, it appears that the 98 cents tax was for $28 worth of material used in the repair.
7: Mm-hmm.
8: Did they really put in all that stuff?
6: You got yourself a prize package in that outfit. All they did was to replace the 5U4G tube.
7: That's all they did, huh?
6: Yeah. Here's the capper. The 5U4G is a war surplus tube, but it works okay.
7: What else did you find?
6: According to the photographs and coding system, no vertical blocking transformer, 6AU6 tube or 12AU7 tube were replaced. Let's get back to the photos here.
7: Mm-hmm.
6: Here, you can take these along for your package.
7: Thanks, Dave.
6: You can see in the set here.
7: Yeah?
6: Let me show you. See, this tube is the only part mentioned in the receipt or otherwise that doesn't carry our green paint coating system.
7: Yeah.
6: Let me turn the set around here.
7: All right.
6: Joe, try the channel selector here.
7: What, this?
6: Yeah, that's the tuning knob to bring in the stations. Channel selector, they call it. Turn it.
7: Okay.
6: Falls off pretty easy, doesn't it?
7: It sure does. Here, Dick.
6: Thanks. They left out the spring clip in here. It should have been put back in because that's what holds the knob secure to the shaft.
7: I've had that happen on radio sets.
6: Yeah, sometimes they're a little stubborn to put back in, but a good repairman would never leave it out.
7: Yeah.
6: Something else here. Turn the set around the back again.
7: Oh, I'll get it, Dave.
6: Oh, thanks, Ben. You see here? See how loose the chassis is in the cabinet now?
7: Yeah, it sure is.
6: Wasn't that way when we got it from the K. Halbert dealer, any more than the channel selector was faulty.
7: In perfect shape when we got it.
6: Look at the size of that chassis. It's pretty heavy.
7: Yeah, it is.
6: Originally, there were four screws used to hold the chassis in the wood cabinet. Cheney's repair outfit only put one back in. One screw to hold that heavy chassis.
7: It's a pretty sloppy job, all right.
6: You know what they'd probably tell you if you asked them about this?
8: That it only requires one screw.
6: Yeah, that's it. The bad repairman can always improve on factory standards, usually for his own convenience. Certainly doesn't improve the product.
7: Well, looks like we got what we were after.
9: Think we got enough, Joe?
7: I do. Let's see what the city attorney thinks. We collected all the evidence in the case against Cheney's video repairs. We met with Captain McCauley and took it up to the second floor of the city hall. We met with Assistant City Attorney Boyd Taylor and showed him our findings. He issued a warrant for the arrest of Robert W. Cheney, charging him with violation of Section 484 PC, one count. 11:30 a.m., Thursday, January 22nd. Ben and I drove out to make the arrest. Jack Kinnett went along with us.
8: This is it, Cheney's video repair.
7: Yeah, come on, Jack.
8: There's Cheney behind the counter.
7: Yeah.
10: Hello there.
8: Hi.
10: How's the set working?
8: All right.
10: Well, you did a good job on that one. Gave you a better break on the price than I thought we could.
7: Yeah, police officers, you're under arrest.
10: Well, you're kidding. What for?
7: Petty theft. Come on, let's go.
10: Petty theft? Well, I don't understand. You're the fellas I fixed that set for up on Crescent Drive, aren't you?
8: That's right. Your bill was a little high, wasn't it?
10: Oh, now, wait a minute. If that's all that's bothering you, let's talk it over.
8: Come on, let's go.
10: Look, I can fix that up with you guys. Just tell me how much you want to pay and we'll work out something.
7: That seems to be the way you worked our repair deal right from the start, doesn't it? Only you didn't consult us about it till now.
10: Well, look, you know how it is. In this business, if you don't charge some customers a little money, they don't think you did anything to their sets.
8: You ought to try charging them for just the work you do.
10: Can't we get together on this thing? Let's just forget the whole deal. You don't owe me anything. Now, here. Here, I'll refund all your money. We'll call it square.
8: Never mind. Just leave the money in the cash register and get your coat.
10: Can't prove anything anyway.
8: We think we can. Just step around the counter this way.
10: Look, mister, you're not a cop, are you?
11: No, I'm not.
10: Well, then tell him, isn't that a fair deal? I'll give you back your money.
11: Afraid it's a little late for that, Cheney.
10: If all this gets in the papers, I'll be ruined here. Run out of business.
11: That's the way we got it figured.
7: How many men you have working here for you?
10: Four. Why?
7: This, right here. You ever read this?
10: Well, what is it? Oh, the thing from the RTA.
7: Here. Read Article 2, would you?
10: 2?
7: Yeah, that's right.
10: I will conduct myself and my business in an honest and straightforward manner, meriting and inspiring the confidence of my customers. Yeah, I know about this.
7: You're a member of the RTA, Radio Technicians Association, aren't you?
10: Yeah, I am.
7: Read Article 4, would you?
10: I propose to charge a just and fair price for all professional services rendered.
7: Now read us Article 7.
10: I will engage only in fair and ethical practices recommended and approved by the Radio Technicians Association as being conducive to public confidence. Yeah, I read all this before.
7: It's too bad you didn't remember it.
12: The story you have just heard was true. Only the names were changed to protect the innocent. On April 15th, trial was held in Superior Court, Department 82, City and County of Los Angeles, State of California. In a moment, the results of that trial. And now, here is our star, Jack Webb.
7: Thank you. Friends, this week I'll be seeing you from page 8 of Life magazine, this week's Fatima ad. Right across the top it says, "In Fatima, the difference is quality." Well, in Fatima, the finest domestic and Turkish tobaccos give you extra mildness, a different, better flavor and aroma. Compare Fatima with any other king-size cigarette. Prove, as I have, what a difference Fatima quality makes. Next time, buy Fatima in the golden yellow package. Best of all, king-size cigarettes. Ladies and gentlemen, in the few remaining moments, we'd like to take this opportunity to thank you once again for your many kind letters of encouragement that come in from week to week. And also, we'd like to answer a few questions about our program, which seem common to many of the letters that we receive from you. Many of you have inquired why, at the end of the program, in recounting the punishment of the criminal involved in the particular case, we generally refer to the sentence received as the term prescribed by law. Well, we use this reference for the following reason. In the state of California, the length of a convicted criminal's prison term is not set by the court, but by the state adult authority. Now, most of the time, a criminal is merely found guilty by the court and then sentenced to the state penitentiary. After he serves a year in prison, the convict has a hearing before this state adult authority, at which time his actual sentence is set. So you can see why we can't give you the actual sentence in many cases. Now, other questions common to many of your letters concern some of the authentic technical police terminology which comes up from time to time on Dragnet. With the help of George Fenneman, we'd like to explain some of the more common ones for you, if we may. First, you've heard us use the term or the letters APB.
12: APB. That's an all-points bulletin, a communication dispatched to all divisions and law enforcement agencies throughout the state.
7: And then we feel sure that you remember the term mama sheet.
12: A mama sheet is the master information form on a criminal in a police department file. It contains his complete description, his habits, relatives, acquaintances, everything about him known to the police.
7: Well, thank you, George, and thank you, ladies and gentlemen, for your very fine letters. From time to time, if we may, we'll take this opportunity to explain a few more of our authentic police terminology. Thank you.
12: Robert W. Cheney, owner and operator of Cheney's Video Repairs, was tried and convicted on several counts of violating Section 484 PC, petty theft. He was fined $200 and received a sentence as prescribed by law. Petty theft is punishable by imprisonment in the county jail for not more than 6 months. Ladies and gentlemen, Dragnet wishes to thank the Los Angeles Daily News and its feature writer, Jack Kinnett, for their valuable assistance in preparing this case for presentation. It is our combined belief and knowledge that not all television repair servicemen are dishonest and unscrupulous in their practices. A great percentage of these technicians are forthright and conduct their business in strict compliance with the code of ethics. It is these men who, when informed of the unfair conditions that exist in their trade, will drive the dishonest and crooked from their profession. Just heard Dragnet, a series of authentic cases from official files. Technical advice comes from the Office of Chief of Police W.H. Parker, Los Angeles Police Department. Fatima, best of all king-size cigarettes, has brought you Dragnet, transcribed from Los Angeles.
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0: newspapers, but I hadn't seen the world. So I went off for 3 months, came home 3 years later, and one of the peak gigs for me out there in the world was visiting Greece, because it was a way to come home, which is the big, big theme of the Odyssey, of course. It probably was called originally the return home.
1: Right.
0: And I come to Athens and I felt like I had come home. How does that happen? Other than by planting something early in us, in paintings, sometimes now in movies, but in books, in which you rediscover that there is the home you were born into, then you have your spiritual home. That from that moment on, Greece has been my spiritual home. And because I'm a writer and a filmmaker and a photographer and so on, I love this idea of nesting stories within stories within stories within stories. Right. And Homer is really the first one to do that. Every story from love and war, the pursuit of the self, the need to go to hell in the figurative sense, into the halls of Hades, to rediscover yourself, to get reborn, it's all there in Homer.
1: Now, you brought up home right off the bat today, and it's so ironic because you and I are both from Detroit. I lived in Detroit the first 10 years of my life. But anyway, getting back on track here, you talk about, I love the way that you describe the Odyssey. I call him Ulysses. Is that okay? Is it the same person? No.
0: Well, it's the same, but it's the later Italian name.
1: I see.
0: This is the Odyssey. I'm a word guy. I love word origins. My father used to command us to go to the dictionary if we ever found a word we didn't know. I've been doing that ever since. So with every book I write or movie I write, I make sure I go to a dictionary so I know the deep, deep meaning, the understory of a word. So Odysseus means trouble. So the Odyssey is a story of the trouble that a returning warrior from the famous war at Troy encounters when he's trying to get home again. And even more specifically, it's not just that he's lost. I mean, he's a great navigator. He's a great general. He didn't get lost like in a bad New Yorker cartoon, crisscrossing the Mediterranean. I write in my book, the wisdom of the Odyssey here, he's a lost soul. He has been deeply, deeply traumatized, which is a Greek word. Trauma means wound, a deep wound. How do you get home again if you've been traumatized?
1: Right. Now, this reminds me, you've written 35 screenplays. And of course, the big template for screenplays is the hero's journey. And yet you discuss the difference between the way that you see Odysseus and the hero's journey. How is this not the hero's journey, or how is it a whole lot more?
0: Beautiful. Thank you for that setup. Yeah, remember, I worked with Joe Campbell for 8 years. Right. I wrote the original documentary, which is still being played all around the world, The Hero's Journey. I helped bring that phrase back into the world. His basic template for that was that it's the search for the self.
1: Right.
0: Someone is lost at a crossroad in life, and you can choose just to stay unaware of yourself or unaware, unconnected to the world. But those who accept the challenge to go deeper into the meaning of life embark not on a chronological journey, tick, tick, tick goes the clock, but the hero's journey in its essence is counterclockwise. You have to go back into yourself, down into your soul, spirit, the climate of the day, in order to have a kind of rebirth, a spiritual rebirth. But it tends to be the story for young people. It's a young man trying to become an adult, a young woman trying to become a woman in the heroine's journey. Okay. What I find is startling, because I had to go into a much deeper reading of this to write this book. The Iliad is one of the great warning signals in human history about the follies of war. It is a brutal, terrifying book about the cost that's paid by the glamorization of dying for your country. Again and again, the vivid, horrible descriptions of war. And then there's a big question that says it's still okay to pursue what the Greeks called kleos. Do whatever you can for the glory of Greece, the glory of fame. The Odyssey, probably written a few years later, is a kind of anti-hero story, because through the whole book, what we're finding, and this is also in Christopher Nolan's movie, there's the first, at least recorded, questioning of the spell that is cast by war. Leaders all around the world saying, you will be remembered forever if you die for your country. And Odysseus is haunted by this again and again and again. He's haunted by his choice of taking the Trojan horse into Troy to finally end a war that has raged for 10 years. And so this story then is deeply important to veterans, even today, 2,700 years later. I'm working with a guy named Dr. Ed Tick, who takes soldiers from Vietnam, from Korea, and now Afghanistan and Iraq, but also Ukraine and Russia, takes them to Greece, to some of the Homeric sites, with my book now. My book right now with these veterans saying,

0: with the Odyssey for all these centuries. People are alone in all corners of the country. But there is something, there are so many themes. The desperate return to desperate attempt to get home, or the agony of going home and realizing you're not welcome, or they
1: Right.
0: don't want to see your face. You've changed so much. These are, I call it a map of the soul.
1: Right. You know, I'm wondering what you're, we're taping this interview while the movie is the best-selling movie in history, a huge blockbuster in the summer of 2026. I'm wondering what, I'm just curious. I can't help but ask, what, how do you think Nolan did? You know, I mean, there's a lot of criticism about various aspects, but you know, what do you, did he represent this? I mean, certainly Matt Damon's character is just full of angst and you know, suffering over, you know, being lost, like you said, the loss of the soul. Do you think Nolan captured the essence of it?
0: Yes and no. There's a good answer for you. It's bittersweet, or as the Greeks used to say, sweet, bitter experience. If you love this story, if you love Greece itself, because on one hand, Nolan gets the spectacle. He get which in old Latin means appearance. So he gives you the surface appearance of the spectacular story with all of the kaleidoscopic images in the center, the sirens, the Cyclops, Calypso, and Circe, and so on. But for me, what is missing is the eros, which is the great old Greek word for love, not just sex and desire, but the deep love, the life force itself. So he shies away from how erotic the relationship is, let's say, with Calypso and Circe, and also with Penelope when he gets home. And why would that be important? I'm not asking for wall-to-wall romance, but what I'm saying is the Greeks believed that the most powerful healing force in the world for people who have suffered a war, a famine, plague, the loss of children, was Eros. There is no healing without Eros.
1: You know, that brings up
0: And
1: a point. You
0: yeah.
1: mentioned that Homer was like, you know, maybe the first feminist, or that you portray him as a
0: Thank
1: feminist.
0: you.
1: And, you know, because the characters, the female characters in the Odyssey are very strong, but in the movie, they're not. In the movie, they're very, very diminished, I think. And I think that speaks to what you're talking about, the lack of eros. Even the songs of the siren was not, it didn't do anything for me. You know, it could have amped that up.
0: Thank you for bringing that up, because I get a laugh now in the public events for this book. I'm up and down California. I'll be going to Greece talking about this book. So I'll say, contrary to popular belief, Odysseus is one of the greatest heroes of all.
2: So that if you're not given a reason as a student, that's a violation of your First Amendment rights. But what new voices laws do, we return to that Tinker standard that I went into, and building upon that floor that Hazelwood provides on a state-by-state basis. And right now we have 18 states around the country that do just that with new voices laws. And we're constantly in state legislatures, every legislative session to try to get more passed.
3: You're listening to Law and Disorder. I'm your co-host, Stephen Rohde. I'm joined today by Heidi Boghossian. Today we're talking with Jonathan Gaston Falk of the Student Press Law Center.
4: Jonathan, we're seeing intense conflicts over the coverage of protests, race, LGBTQ plus issues, immigration, the war on Gaza. Are these politically charged topics creating new legal challenges for students' newsrooms?
2: Those are the hot button issues of the day for sure. But even looking back to that Tinker decision during the Vietnam War, I mean, that was a controversial topic back then. Your list is just the controversial topic list du jour. And so the students have to rely on the same mechanisms, legally and otherwise, in order to push back, get some of these topics covered. Because certainly we've seen such an incendiary moment. Really, what we've seen for the war in Gaza and the response to immigration practices, students themselves are getting really involved. And certainly the student journalists want to cover the work of their peers. So it's a similar sort of legal challenge for those student newsrooms, but they're going about it in the same way.

0: Jonathan, with the time we have remaining, have there been recent victories that give you hope? Cases where student journalists have successfully pushed back against censorship or won greater access to information?
1: Absolutely. So first out of California, similar to our Gomez case. So a gentleman by the name of Gustafson with the San Francisco Unified School District just recently won his case, essentially making it so that high school teacher at Lowell High School was able to remain in his position after bringing that New Voices law, suing under California Education Code 48907. That's one of those moments where the rubber hits the road and all of that effort of making administrators aware of those particular laws and protecting those advisors in their important work, that advisors can win those cases. Another one out of would be Kansas, Tell versus Lawrence Board of Education. So that has to do with access, and it has a dollar figure associated with it. So student journalists at Lawrence High School's The Budget, they sued over AI surveillance software in their school district that flagged and quarantined and even deleted their journalism files, and costing them at least four editions. And so in that particular court case, the judge granted the students partial judgment on pleadings of their Kansas Open Records Act claims and ordered compliance. We didn't quite get to the First and Fourth Amendment claims, but it was a victory for the students and absolutely something that we're able to point to, that the courts are really on student side. And finally, we have out of California college level, Stanford Daily. The students there decided to press suit against the State Department at Stanford Daily versus Rubio. And in that, so the government's motion to dismiss was denied this past January. This has to do with using immigration enforcement to chill student journalism and the speech there. So we're really happy that that case is ticking along, and hopefully it will have a positive outcome.
2: Jonathan, that is fabulous news. And I would love to end there on a positive note, but I just have to ask a final question. As we look ahead, what legal trends concern you most? Are there emerging threats, be it from legislation, technology, or changing university policies, that you believe might reshape student press freedom over the next few years?
1: Sure, and it's a great question about trends, and I think that we're uniquely situated to assess those. So first, in a lot of places, the student newspaper is the only paper. Unfortunately, local news has been experiencing a collapse, and student district or universities, those public bodies, are spending tens or hundreds of millions of dollars. And so when the student journalist, for example, at Michigan State went to court to unseal the names of employees investigated for misconduct more than once and cleared every time, that was not just a school project. That was the only accountability journalism that ever anyone was doing on that institution. So if you live in that county, that reporting was just for you. Second, student journalists, I think, really are the canary in a manner of speaking. They have the least power and least leverage of any press in the country. So whatever tactic is going to be used on the professional press gets tested on these student journalists first. So that includes prior reviews, surveillance, defunding, immigration pressure. Student press is where you'll find out that that's what's coming. And then third, and I think that this is actually one that I think about the most, that rights are habits. You know, a 17-year-old who publishes a hard story and gets it published learns that the system holds. A 17-year-old who publishes a hard story and watches their teacher get reassigned for it learns something else, and they carry that lesson for their entire lifetime. We're not just protecting a newspaper here. We're teaching a generation whether the First Amendment is a real thing or just a poster in the hallway.
2: Jonathan, sadly, we've run out of our allotted time. Can you tell our listeners how to follow your work?
1: Absolutely. Please feel free to follow us on social media. And, you know, we are another SPLC. So there's the Southern Poverty Law Center, but we're the Student Press Law Center. We hope that folks follow us on social media. That's where we flag where the laws are changing, or sign up for our newsletter. That's at splc.org/newsletter. It's just a weekly, if that. We don't over inundate you with emails.
2: Well, Jonathan, we hope to stay in touch with you and applaud you for your excellent work.
1: Thank you so much for having me. It's been an absolute pleasure, and I appreciate your platform. Thank you.
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3: 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You can get the show on there. 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
3: What was this terrible thing that he did?
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7: 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Let's see, 104.3 in Hood River. And I'll find the frequency for the Corvallis area in a second. You can call me at the station, 503-231-8187. We are live. It is August 9th, 2026. And... I'm going to start right away with some events, announcements, because there's a lot of stuff coming up. And also, I will start with a singer-songwriter that passed away this past week that was very important for Italian music. But let me start with events, since we have a big one coming up, the Festa Italia at the Philip Neri Church. And I do have a quick interview later with Tony Stella. That one will be taking place Saturday, August 22nd, and Sunday, August 23rd. Also, on August 23rd, I see that the Portland Bologna Sister City Association has the Ferragosto in the Park. And for that, it's at the Selwood Park, Picnic Area G, at 2 p.m. For that one, I don't see it on the calendar. They always advertise. But you can find it on the portlandbologna.org site. I will tell them to put it on, because usually I tell everybody just go to italianhour.us and there's a link to the calendar that the Italian Portland puts up. And also shout out to the Italian Portland group that puts out a great newsletter with all the events in the community. And here from the calendar from the next 2 weeks until the next show is also the Italian language meetup group. That is Saturday, August 15th, and then every other 2 weeks. And that one is linked on the calendar. So if you're interested in conversation group, check out the Italian italianhour.us site. And also, if you go to italianhour.us, you can chat with me. Chat is open, and we are live. So I mentioned that this last week, somebody very, very important for the Italian singer-songwriter movement of the, early 60s, 70s, died. His name was Francesco Guccini. And the song that I'm going to play first is perhaps his most known one. Came out in 1967. Actually, he wrote it for a group, and then it became kind of his main song, really. And the title of the song is Dio è Morto, or God is Dead. And what's interesting about this song is that it actually does not talk about God as a religious God that died, but it was actually all the previous beliefs. It was about building new beliefs, peace and harmony, and a new way of thinking that was starting in the 60s, that then led to the 68 movement in Italy and everything else. And also interesting, just based on the title, the main Italian broadcaster Rai failed to broadcast it and censored it. Instead, ironically, Radio Vaticana, which is the official radio of the Vatican, not only they played it because they understood the lyrics, so are actually way more profound than just saying God is dead, but it's actually a critique of all the previous beliefs, and it was really anti-war, and had a much more profound meaning. So even Pope... what is it, Paul the Sixth liked it, and they played it on the station. So we'll definitely play it on Cable, and this is Francesco Guccini with Dio è Morto. Ho visto la gente bella.

You're listening to the Italian Hour on KBOO Portland. And this was Francesco Guccini, who passed away this week. And this was Dio Morto, God is Dead. I'll just read a few of the lyrics to understand, because I mentioned this was a very important song. So, God is dead. In extermination camps, God is dead. With the myth of race, God is dead. With political hatred, God is dead. But I think that this generation of mine is well prepared for a new world and a newborn hope, for a future it already holds in its hands, for a peaceful revolution, because we know that if God dies, it's just for 3 days. And then he returns. In what we do, God is reborn. In what we pursue, God is reborn. The world we will build, God is reborn. So at the end, it does have a very positive message. And another song I decided to play is interesting one about a story that actually I did not know. I was doing some research, of course, on his music, but it's about an anarchist rail worker that stole an engine and took it, I think, to Bologna. I need to find out the exact story. Maybe we'll listen to the lyrics because it talks about this story, and I'll tell you about it later. So this is La Locomotiva, or The Train Engine, by Francesco Guccini.

One part musical love letter, one part drug-fueled paranoid hallucination. One of the wildest pieces ever, the Symphonie Fantastique by Hector Berlioz. We heard the fourth movement, The March to the Scaffold, from a concert in Minneapolis, Minnesota. Thomas Sundergaard led the Minnesota Orchestra. You can hear that symphonic tribute to Obsession again on our website. 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In a moment, please, sir, may I have some more? 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

We're about to hear an encore, a post-concerto acknowledgement of the audience's applause, written by composer and pianist Alfred Grünfeld. He was a great performer on the 19th century Viennese scene, and he was a trailblazer, one of the first pianists ever to make recordings of his music. Back in 1899, he made his first recording on wax cylinder for the Edison phonograph. No other pianists were doing this at that time. In just 15 years, Grünfeld recorded nearly 150 discs of music, including a good portion of his own compositions. His recordings could also be heard on rolls for player pianos. Grünfeld's compositions have mostly fallen to the wayside, but there are records that he existed, in part because of the recordings he put down. Let's hear one of his compositions that exists to this day. This is Soirée des Viennes by Alfred Grünfeld, a concert paraphrase on waltzes from Die Fledermaus by Johann Strauss Jr. Pianist Seongjin Cho playing an encore after a performance with the German Symphony Orchestra.

0: two ways of eating them. One is called tsutsun, where you literally like cut the head off and then just suck the meat out.
1: Sounds a bit disgusting.
0: It's not my cup of tea. I prefer to be old-fashioned, use a knife and fork.
1: We both opt for cutlery. It's simple fare, but removing the sausage skin, which you're not supposed to eat, is not a simple affair.
2: It's kind of a surgical procedure. Okay, so you're cutting the sausage in half lengthways.
0: Yeah, but not cutting the skin at the bottom.
2: No, okay.
0: And then essentially it peels off quite easily.
2: Schmeckt's?
0: Sure.
1: But Kyriakidis says this is not just about the food, it's about Bavarian Gemütlichkeit, which describes conviviality, often accompanied by a bit of brass umpapa for good measure. But as the Germans say, jetzt geht's die Wurst, or this is now about the sausage, which means this is serious, something master butcher Andreas Gassner agrees with. Based in the city's slaughterhouse district, known as the belly of Munich, Gassner uses his grandfather's Weisswurst recipe.
3: Eine gute Weißwurst besteht aus einer.
1: He says a good Weisswurst is made from veal and pork fat, which he says, like butter in a cake, defines the texture. Then it's seasoned with salt, pepper, mace, a little bit of lemon zest, and fresh parsley. And there's certainly an appetite for them.
3: Wir produzieren täglich 1,200 Stück.
1: Gassner makes about 1,200 sausages a day, but ramps up production for Oktoberfest when they deliver 18,000 Weisswurst for breakfast in the beer tents on the first weekend alone. As I try to sample a Gassner Weisswurst, the boiled white sausage slides around the plate, evading my fork. When I finally get hold of it, it's much lighter in taste than you'd expect from such a fat sausage. And that's the veal. Gassner also prefers to eat his Bavarian breakfast with a knife and fork, but says sometimes you just have to suck it up.
3: Wenn man jetzt zuzelt,
1: he snaps the sausage in half and deftly extracts the contents. He says the trick is to try it without mustard first to get the unadulterated, full flavour profile of the sausage. He advises giving it a good sniff, too. Traditionally, a Bavarian breakfast is eaten before the church bells strike midday, a sign that all good things must come to an end, except for sausages, because, as the German saying goes, alles hat ein Ende, nur die Wurst hat zwei. Everything

0: as an end, apart from the sausage, which has two. For NPR News, I'm Esme Nicholson in Munich.
1: We get it. Not everyone is into novels and fantasy and horror and romance and all of that. Maybe it's a solid dose of reality you crave when you crack open a book. History, facts, analysis. You want to learn. You're not alone, my friend. Some of our colleagues here at NPR are avid readers of nonfiction, and they have some recommendations for you from our Books We Love list.
2: Hi, I'm Anastasia Tsoulikas. I'm a correspondent on NPR's Culture Desk, and I loved Restrung, a memoir of music and transformation by Vijay Gupta. His book is a raw, emotional chronicle of his life as a child prodigy violinist, laboring to prove his worth to his remote, impossible-to-please parents. Whether or not you can relate to the particulars of his life experiences, a lot of his emotions are universal. Gupta ultimately transforms his own life through making music with people who need community the most. He's the founder of a nonprofit called Street Symphony, which brings live music to people experiencing addiction, homelessness, and the incarceration system in and around Skid Row in Los Angeles. His story is courageous and very life-affirming, and you just may walk away singing.
3: I'm Darian Woods, co-host of The Indicator from Planet Money, and I read a book about somebody who is key to modern artificial intelligence, who maybe doesn't have as much of a profile as some of the other players. His name is Demis Hassabis, and this book is Sebastian Mallaby's The Infinity Machine, Demis Hassabis, Deep Mind, and the Quest for Superintelligence. Every few pages, I just needed to tell whoever was around me what I just learned. It is a profile of Google DeepMind's Demis Hassabis, but it also goes through the technology of AI as well. So you're learning a lot about these tools that a lot of us are using. This book covers the dawn of modern AI. It spills the tea on Silicon Valley gossip, and it does a fantastic job at conveying the beauty of scientific discovery.
4: 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There's been a lot of tree writing lately, and Moore's contribution is maybe the most philosophical. Something obvious about trees, they don't really move. Each one makes the most of its patch of earth. Moore asks, how can we? What makes trees wise? He puts our human growth into tree speak, discovers we can grow new branches, even with age. He winds up in a sequoia with David Attenborough and realizes our reverence for nature needs a bit of pruning, too. The book is a safe bet for nature lovers, but there's a broader appeal. Everywhere I'm seeing the post-apocalyptic. Moore offers a corrective. We, as individuals and a species, can know our gnarls and grow better. And for a guide, find yourself a tree. The hugging is optional.
5: I am Joanna Kakissis, the Ukraine correspondent for NPR, and I want to tell you about a very compelling book of narrative nonfiction called The Theater by James Verini. The book is set in the southeastern Ukrainian city of Mariupol, where in early 2022, a Russian siege killed thousands of Ukrainian civilians. Many locals sheltered at the Mariupol Drama Theater, which served as a refuge during this terrible siege. And then, on March 16th, the Russians bombed this theater, killing hundreds inside. It was the single worst attack on civilians during this war. Verini tracked down as many survivors of the theater bombing as he could find, and he reconstructed with painstaking detail what happened before, during, and after this bombing. This book is masterfully written, and its focus is on the people who lived through this terrifying attack, and I will never forget them.
1: 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For more books we love, you can head to npr.org/books.

0: This is Week in Edition from NPR News. I'm Aisha Roscoe.
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0: Now we'll turn it over to John.
1: Okay, then. All right. I wrote this next song, and then after I had it done and recorded and Doyle put all his parts on it, I realized that I ripped off an Eagles song. Oh, well, you know, everybody's ripping off somebody. At least I ripped off the Eagles.
0: Yeah, that's good, though.
1: This is in D.
0: Yeah, not quite that. But Hotel Alabama.
1: Well, listen, I'm not...
0: Hotel Alabama. That'd work.
1: Well,
0: why not?
1: Listen, I mean, you probably wouldn't know unless I pointed it out to you. So I'm going to point it out to you because I'm not proud of this, but I'm an honest person and I pride myself on being an honest person. So I didn't actually steal the song. I just stole all the chords in the order that the Eagles put them down. But Don Henley hasn't called me yet, so I'm not worried about it.
2: I've got a story for you after this one.
1: So I'll give you a hint. Let's see. Here it is. You tell me what Eagle song I ripped off.
0: I already know.
1: You know.

0: All right, so and that's the Eagles, of course.
1: You know, you're supposed to. I'll give you a little hint here. You're supposed to say this part about ripping off the song after it's done.
0: No, I'm so honest. I have a lot of Catholic guilt that I carry around with me. So I feel clean, and I can get it off my chest, and then I can get on with the tune.
1: You're absolved, my son.
0: Lean in, let me bless your throat.
1: Go forth and sin no more. Steal no more.
0: All right.

0: Well, Dale, I know you've got many memories of the father of bluegrass, Bill Monroe.
1: Yes, back in the early 60s, that's when I got to know him and work for him, you know.
0: That was some great music there, and, you know, they tell a story about Bill. They tell a lot of stories about him, but this one particular time, a young lady was trying to take his photograph, and she said, "Mr. Monroe, would you please stand back?" You know what he said to her?
1: No, I don't.
0: He said, "No, you stand back."
1: The king.
0: You couldn't really tell Bill very much, could you?
1: No, not in Get Away With It.
0: Well, anyhow, I got this little tune here that I never recorded, wrote way back when I was trying to study bluegrass music, and Buck White suggested I call it "No, You Stand Back Here Today."
1: And I'll kick you off.
0: All right.

0: Katie.
1: Hi, I'm Boz of Boz Man Music, and this is Summer Wind Radio from the island of Wananuki, where the sky is always sunny, the beer is always cold, and the bikinis are always optional.
2: 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Captain Eddie Madman Mulligan will get you back and forth from the mainland quickly and easily with one of his special seaplanes. Land in the water right at the beach. Madman Air Taxi. They haven't had an accident in years.
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0: parking lot when it comes to that? The girls themselves. That's where filmmaker Alyssa Namias focused her camera. Her new documentary is called Cookie Queens, and she joins us now. Welcome to the program.
1: Hi, Aisha. Thank you so much for having me. It's great to be here.
0: How did you decide to focus on Girl Scout cookies as a subject for a movie?
1: So I was not a Girl Scout myself, but my mom was a Girl Scout, and so I'd always heard about it. This is my fourth feature documentary as a director, and my children, who at the time were 9 and 11, about 3 years ago when I started this project, they watched my last film called Art and Crimes by Crimes, and they liked it. And then afterwards at dinner, my daughter said, "But Mom, do you think you could make your next one one that we really want to share with our friends?" You know, at the time, I sort of laughed, but then I also thought about it a lot and thought, there's got to be something that I can find that would work for young people, but also have, you know, themes and ideas that I could explore. The Girl Scout cookie sale came up, and I thought about not only, you know, it being a visually interesting world and could kind of span a lot of geography and life experiences, but also it was going to be something that I could explore in terms of what it means to come of age as a girl today and sort of how the world sees us and how we see ourselves and how those things aren't always synced up.
0: You know, I have to disclose, I was a Girl Scout for a little while. I made it to being a Brownie. That's as far as I got.
1: All right.
0: We meet a lot of Girl Scouts in this movie, but the film really follows these four young girls, Ara, Nikki, Olive, and Shannon Elizabeth. They have different motivations. Like Nikki wants to be a top seller. Olive wants to keep breaking records. Ara wants to meet her sale goal for her first ever season, selling 55 boxes, if I remember correctly. Their parents have a lot of motivation too. And I was really fascinated because with Shannon Elizabeth, not only does she want to sell enough cookies so she can get to camp, so her camp will be paid for, but her parents need to sell enough cookies to keep them out of cookie debt, which I didn't know anything about.
1: Yeah, Girl Scout cookies, you know, you can take on as much as you want or as little as you want. Some families go big. Girls set their goals. Families can get those boxes up front if they want to have all those boxes, and then they are on the hook. Shannon Elizabeth's family takes on a significant amount of cookies, and they're a family who couldn't otherwise afford to send their daughter to this kind of camp. And so it means a lot to their daughter. It means a lot to them. So we're really feeling the sort of high stakes for both Shannon Elizabeth and her parents as they take on this really risky and audacious goal.
0: You can't just give the cookies back.
1: I know, right? Once the families decide to take on the cookies, you don't give it back. And I think that's something that, you know, for me is bigger than Girl Scouts and Girl Scout cookies, in the sense that when we look at our cultural landscape and our economy, there's so much that families take on for their kids, you know, whether it's education debt, healthcare, or activities and things like that. So I wanted the film to be able to show how that functions with something as simple as Girl Scout, as seemingly

0: as simple as Girl Scout cookies. And hopefully that also allows us to feel empathy around other big risks or goals that families take on for their kids.
1: Well, let's talk about Olive, because yes, she is a cookie selling machine. She seems to enjoy it, but it also seems clear that she feels pressure from her mom and from herself.
2: Everyone has like a place in the troop. My place is being the top seller, and that's like my role in the troop. And if I wasn't the top seller, what would I be, you know?
1: That's such a deep question for a young girl to ask. Like, what do you make of that stress and pressure that Olive and these other girls are under?
0: Yeah, she's 12 years old when she says that to her best friend. It's real. I relate to it both in looking back in my childhood and being an ambitious girl. And I look at it now, even as a professional, you know, as a filmmaker, and thinking about the goals we have and the identities that we forge for ourselves, and how sometimes those can put pressure on ourselves, whether that pressure is internal or external or both. And I feel that as a parent, too, with my kids. Like, you know, do we sometimes push too hard as parents? I think sometimes we do. And then also, are there ways in which kids can put undue pressure on themselves? I think so. And Olive articulates that so beautifully. And I think it's such a universal feeling that so many of us have.
1: We have to talk about Aura. She was one of my favorites. I just loved Aura. She had those big, cute cheeks, and she was just like, how could anyone resist her?
0: Well, yeah, so Aura's 5 years old in the film. She's in kindergarten. Yeah. And yeah, I mean, as soon as I saw her casting tape, my producer and I all were like, okay, well, she's in the film. It wasn't just her presence, but also her brilliance and her real desire to master the cookie program. Not only is she trying to figure out how to sell Girl Scout cookies, she's trying to figure out how the economy works. And I was impressed by how a five-year-old, and she's not the only one, how these young girls can understand so much, not only about how the economy works, but also about big questions that are sort of existential questions about it, like what is fair? You know, who should profit? And Aura starts to ask those questions, and it's just magic, because when a five-year-old asks, you're like, oh, that's a good question, you know?
1: There's a lot of footage of Girl Scouts selling cookies in this film. I bet plenty of people have found themselves in this situation before.
2: You kind of want to just bargain them to buy more cookies. Try to trick them to buy more cookies.
3: Just like if their favorite candy is Reese's, say we have
2: a cookie that just tastes like Reese's.
1: There's obviously a big emphasis on the girls being good salespeople. They're being taught to upsell, which is strategic.
0: They're strategic. They are definitely strategic.
1: Mm-hmm. But in your view, is that about giving these girls a skill, or does it lean more towards using them?
0: I think it's important for us as girls and women to learn how business works, how the economy works. It's a useful skill. We all live in the context of capitalism in America, and I think learning how that works and asking questions about it is important. In the film, we see the girls question, especially these top sellers, what their agency is. And so I think the girls question not only how much they're getting per box, but also the amount of agency and voice and power they have to determine how the rest of the money gets spent by their local councils.
1: That's Alyssa Namias. Her new documentary, Cookie Queens, is out now. Thank you so much for joining us.
0: Thank you, Aisha. Great to be here.

0: 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I'm Aisha Roscoe.
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need your heart.

0: favorite actors.
1: Robert Pattinson's been killing at the moment. Did you see him? He's going to be in that new A24 movie.
0: Yes.
1: How to Catch a Predator,
0: yes.
1: The movie.
0: That looks great.
1: Yeah, very good.
0: He really suits the villain.
1: That villain-like style, eh?
0: Yeah. He doesn't suit, like, the superhero.
1: Oh, come on. He's also mean on Batman as well.
0: No, he wasn't. I hated him on Batman.
1: Oh, my gosh. Anyways, you know what? We're going to leave it up to you guys. 466 on the text line, 0800-223-103 to have your say. When it comes to iconic monsters, which one are you getting rid of? You got Godzilla, King Kong, Vecna's from Stranger Things, or you've got the creatures from Twilight. That's the werewolves. That means you get no Jacob. Yeah, good. Team Jacob, Team Edward.
0: I'm Team Edward.
1: We're leaving it all up to you. We'll announce the loser after this one here. It's Leon Thomas. It's on new.

0: Leon Thomas, it's our new fam in the Beat of the Pacific. You got Kevs and Rigsy on the Money Shake. I say that a bit too hard there, right? It's a hard T on that one.
1: Get the hell out of here, boy.
2: Daddy, chill.
3: One has got to go today. It is all about the iconic monsters.
0: Rah.
3: Whereas my nephew likes to call it Monya.
0: Nephew right. Says, Gabby.
3: That's what my sisters taught him.
0: Monya.
3: And I gave them a hoodie.
0: Solomonya.
3: Your options for today. Godzilla. King Kong.
0: Yeah.
3: Venom from Stranger Things. Every creature in Twilight.
0: Yeah, I said I'm getting rid of the Twilight creatures. Gabs with King Kong, man, but it's really all up to you. Which one are you wanting to get rid of when it comes to these monsters?
3: Let's head over to the text line. Someone said, Godzilla gives me nightmares. I still have nightmares about Godzilla to this day because I watched it when I was 2 years old.
0: Gayaka, Gayaka!
3: What?
0: That's what the Chinese guy calls it when he said, yeah. Anyways, another person said, yeah, get rid of Godzilla too, please. It's killed my fear of alligators and crocodiles. Yes, oh, let's. It's a lizard, but it's not a crocodile, guys. But yeah, I could see why you'd be scared.
3: Someone said, Gabs, I was in that same TV show. Get rid of King Kong. I'm still traumatized as well.
0: Oh my gosh, what's going on? This is a trauma bonding on the text line. That's crazy. another person texts on through. Every creature in Twilight, man. My missus still talks about Edward Cullen to this day. Yeah, she cheating on you, bro.
3: Damn.
0: She cheating on you, man. Anyways, looks like we got ourselves a loser.
3: Bye-bye, King Kong.
0: That's crazy.
3: If there was a fight between King Kong and Godzilla, who would win?
0: I think they've already had a movie about it.
3: Oh, have they?
0: Yeah.
3: Oh, whoops.
0: And King Kong was top of the charts right there, man. Anyways, when we do come back, same page. Can we lock in after the weekend? Find out very soon after the next two songs. Here is K-Nova. It's on New.

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I'm Tim. This is the Dirt Road, Classic Country. Thank you for the calls. Heard from Johnny Pinata. He got the reference to the Cowboys. He was okay with it. Johnny Pinata, good guy, good community guy. You can check out his show, a musical stream. Really, really good. Very well thought out. That's going to be every other Wednesday, 2 to 5, Johnny Pinata, a musical stream. Good stuff. I want to thank the underwriters for Live with the Tell Bluegrass Sunday morning. And here on the Dirt Road, we'd like to thank Lowenthal and Lowenthal. 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You can also sign up and give your time and talent as a volunteer. We would love that. You'll have fun. Get to meet some great people like that Johnny Pinata guy. Got some more classic country on the way.

0: he didn't want her on there. He didn't want her on TikTok, you know, and all of that. And now, if you've seen Northwest on TikTok, oh my gosh, it is.
1: She running amok on there. She running amok on that website.
0: You know those child stars that go a bit cuckoo? That's what it's looking like.
1: Oh, poor thing, poor thing.
0: Anyway, her little brother, what's his name?
1: Saint.
0: He's only 10 years old. So he's now got an Instagram.
1: That's crazy, man. Have you seen how he is on Kim Kardashian when she's like doing her lives and all that stuff?
0: No.
1: And he's like, he's like being rude to her.
0: Like in what way?
1: I don't know, like talking back and talking about like their dramas, like like their family dramas and all that.
0: How old were you when you first got your social media account?
1: I would have been, Bebo was like the first version of social media, right? And that would have been, I guess, maybe like 15, 16.
0: So, because your kids don't have social media, right?
1: No, both my boys, and my oldest boy is 16, and he's never had a social media account. He's got a messenger just to message us, but he hasn't. He's not on TikTok or Instagram, and same thing with my youngest boy either.
0: So you were 16 when you got your first social media account, so you wouldn't let him get one?
1: He hasn't. To be honest, he was asking us last year about it, and we said, yo, when you turn 16, then we'll give you your account, because I keep trying to tell him, like, man, it's a dangerous world, like the internet and that. But he hasn't talked about it since he's turned 16. He hasn't asked about it, like, oh, am I going to get an Instagram account? The main thing that he finds is it's a hard conversation to have. He doesn't mind it, but he has a hard conversation when it comes to people asking him for his Instagram.
0: Yeah, yeah.
1: So they're like, oh, what's your Instagram? I'll add you. And he's like, he has to lie sometimes and tell them, oh, my phone's dead or something like that, because he feels embarrassed that he's the only one who doesn't have an Instagram handle. But it's not that he wants to be on Instagram. It's just that having the conversations is tough for him, yeah.
0: How young is too young for kids to be having
1: social
0: media?
1: I tell you, man, 10 years old is crazy.
0: I can't imagine my 10-year-old nephew having Instagram.
1: Honestly, man. It's a tough one. And, man, honestly, even with the parental guidance on some of these websites, it still isn't enough, man. There's still creepos out there and weird things that you find on the internet regardless.
0: Especially when you're super, super famous.
1: Oh, that's another
0: thing. Like, I always buzz out when the Kardashians post not only their kids' faces, but, like, their house.
1: Who's monitoring this kid's profile is the other thing, right? Because I guarantee you, man, all the cyber peeps are going to be out there trying to get him to give his credit card details. You know what I mean?
0: They have a whole team. I mean, it's the Kardashians.
1: Yeah, but that's what I mean, though. It's like, what's the point in him having an Instagram if he's not the one controlling it? He might as well just give it to a bot to look after.
0: Can you educate me before we wrap up about if you get a modem or whatever internet provider you're with, you can control what websites they go on?
1: Yeah, and then so you can do that through your internet browser, but also you could do that on the app itself. So it's got parental guidelines and all that stuff. And there's keywords that you can push into the app as well. So it'd be like nudity or violence and that. And then the app will try its best to use the algorithm to steer you away from these kind of things that are on there. Like I said, these guys figure it out, and they're able to, you know, do all kinds of weird stuff on the internet. So yeah, it's very it's not fail safe proof, but it's definitely a barrier there.
0: Anyone out here who is following a 10-year-old, even if it's Saint West, you're a weirdo.
1: Guaranteed, man. Anyways, we'll be back in the next two songs. LaTonya from PMA News is going to be joining us, talking all about Shaq Sports. We'll do that after Jesse Reyes. Here is Standard. It's the new one featuring Evander. It's back to you. It's on.

0: to smell bougie.
1: I know, man. And so I wanted to take a little bit of a trip down memory lane, man. You know, when you were younger, what was your go-to scent growing up? For me, it's Lynx Africa. That was the only thing we could afford. That was the only thing in the household. That was all we had. Sometimes we even using Febreze. Oh, damn, isn't that the toilet spray? I want to hear from you guys. 466 on the text line. 0800-223-1033. We'll do that after this one here. Think you do pay. It's do it all. It's on new.
2: Yeah, we do it up. Yeah, we do it up. Yeah, we do it up.

0: Snow Fam, the beat of the Pacific, 103.8. Better think you do pay. Do it all for your Monday. And yes, my boys are doing it all and doing the most at the moment, man. Apparently, the new thing that the kids are doing these days, or like getting into, are perfumes, man. Like the young teenagers, bro, that's their new thing, man. They're collecting perfumes. They're trying to get the smells going. I think they're doing like little battles at who's wearing what at school these days. Quite interesting, because back then, man, that wasn't not a thing for us. You know what I mean?
1: Mind you, we didn't have TikTok, so we don't know what the other kids on the other side of the world are doing.
0: That's the other thing, right? Is like my oldest boy, he's been doing research about which ones are the go-to. He has never smelt them, but he's like, oh, like I saw on YouTube, like everyone, the boys are wearing these. And I was like, what the hell?
1: I wonder if it's because a lot of the rich kids, like the Nepo kids, the celebrities kids, they're all on social media.
0: Ah.
1: And this is like, they're normal.
0: This is their influencing.
1: They're the influences for the kids.
0: Yeah.
1: That's just my theory.
0: That's what I'm thinking too, man, because honestly, the conversations that we were having, I was like, man, I did not know that you guys were interested in these kind of things. And they were like, dad, bro, everyone at school are like trying to figure out who's wearing what. I was like, damn, man, because back in the days, I tell you, we only had Lynx Africa and that was about it. And my boys, they're looking at YSL and Versace, and I'm going, bro, okay, where's the smallest bottle that we can get? Oh, you know what? We'll just take the sample. You just wear it on your skin, because there's no way I'm buying all of these.
1: We used to go to farmers and get the samples.
0: I know.
1: It's so expensive.
0: But I want to hear from you guys, man. 466 on the text line, 0800-223-103. What was your go-to scent when you were younger? Obviously, for me, it's going to be Lynx.
1: Was it ever a shower?
0: Maybe. Gabs, what was your go-to scent?
1: For the girls, I feel like it was the Impulse.
0: Impulse, man.
1: The purple color or the pink color.
0: Yeah. Sometimes the boys used to rock those too. Like, you know, I don't know why, but that was attracting the boys.
1: I think I know why. You just had it in the closet.
0: You know, and another scent that I was thinking about, and I feel like some of, like, mainly the girls were using this back in the days, Britney Spears' Fantasy. Was that like a go-to scent?
1: Yeah, it's such a good smell.
0: It is.
1: Britney Spears was like one of the first celebrities to come out with a perfume.
0: I feel like there's people that are still, like, are much older and still rocking it to this day.
1: Because it's cheap now.
0: Yeah. But also, like, I mean, that's become their like household smell. Like, yeah, that's what they rock all the time now.
1: Yeah.
0: But yes, we wanted to hear from you guys. 466 on the text line. Quite a few texts to get through right there, man. Someone said this one here. Yes, on the perfumes. My 16-year-old be asking for perfumes from designers he can't even smell. Now he has more bottles of perfume than me and my husband combined. Please go back to the links, man. The same six from the same person said, when I was younger, we were so broke that our scent was water and soap. But the same soap everyone used to wash their bums with.
1: Hey.
0: Man.
1: Someone here said, my day went perfume eau de bio.
0: Eau de bio.
1: Is that French?
0: Sometimes I used to get a little bit put off when the perfume said toilette on it, because I used to be
1: going, toilet spray.
0: Yeah, that's what I was like. But it was a perfume. That's why I was like, hey, are you sure is this a perfume or is it a toilet spray?
1: It's toilet spray.
0: Oh my gosh. Another one saying, not the brute spray in the green can. Yeah, that was the cheap. Oh, well, I thought it was the cheaper version of Lynx. Like, it's just a deodorant.
1: Is Lynx still around?
0: Lynx is still around, man. We're still using it. I've moved on to like Nivea. That's like a mature kind of like an older boy kind of smell. But yeah, Lynx is still around. I got a few more texts right here. Impulse Vanilla. Damn. Was that your Victoria's Secret Vanilla? Was that your go-to? Which Impulse was your smell? Like, because this one says Impulse Vanilla.
1: One.
0: Which one is that?
1: Like bubblegum? It's like a sweet one, like a strawberry.
0: Yeah, and a lot of texts here for Fantasy from Britney Spears. Another one here from Adidas Moves.
1: Adidas Moves.
0: That sounds like a sports one as well, man. Hey, appreciate the texts right there. We do come back. We have got your neighborhood watch. It's all happening after Young Go. Where has producer Louis been around?

0: on as well. Your wallet might be a little bit lighter, as mine is. Made some purchases at the Aboriginal Art Fair. That wrapped up yesterday. And then, of course, the National Aboriginal Torres Strait Islander Art Awards. They were announced on Friday night. Ryan Presley, who's a Mara Nagar artist from Alice Springs, he took out the $100,000 top prize. The General Painting Award went to Vanessa Inkamala from Alice Springs. The Bark Painting Award, that went to Ronganala Barawa Monunga. So many winners, and you'll get to meet one of them a little bit later on 105.7 ABC Darwin and the Northern Territory. It is 11 to 6.
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0: A very good morning to the person who sent me a text on 0487 991057 who said, skipping in. Am I skipping into my Monday?

0: nomination. Mm. So it's worth having a wee think. Go and have a wee read. That's on the ABC website.
1: It is. I just did it recently, actually. Papa Wrong was in my ear about it.
0: And thank you so much, Jess. It means so much to me that you would give me your support.
1: Yeah, your name's down.
0: Yeah, cheers.
1: Oh, truly. Hey, one of the things that was happening this weekend was the NEMAs as well.
0: Mm.
1: This beautiful music from Drifting Clouds.
0: Yeah, one of my mates plays the keys with Terry in Drifting Clouds, and he got there at 8 o'clock to try and get in, and they were like, your name's not on the list. And then behind him, they could hear, the nominations are Drifting Clouds. And he's like, please let me in. Like, we're up for this award. Anyway, they won the award.
1: Yeah,
0: and
1: he ran
0: straight onto the stage from the door. He was getting rejected.
1: Excellent. A great time for lots of artists around the Northern Territory at the National Indigenous Music Awards. It's coming up to 6:30, Bureau of Meteorology on the other side. And what do you know about mobile phone towers and where they belong in suburbs?

0: Jesse Heinrich says he lost around $60,000 worth of bookings this year due to high fuel prices and has seen a recent drop in travellers, with some potentially heading home early.
1: We're not worried in respect that we need to close the doors, but we'll definitely be looking at reprioritising any money we're looking to spend on upgrades elsewhere, potentially utility bills and insurance and all the other things that come about.

0: Маяк.
1: Мелодии и ритмы зарубежной эстрады.

0: both in effect. 31 degrees Celsius. The relative humidity is standing at 69%.
1: The mainland and Hong Kong are connected. We all do our best with what we have to achieve a bright future together.

0: RTHK, the news at 8 with Wendy Wong. The Labour Department says it will review its heat stress at work warning system to see if improvements are needed. Questions have been raised after the lowest level amber warning was enforced yesterday as the city sweltered through the hottest day on record. Cecil Wong has details.
1: A Labour Department spokesman said in a statement that despite the extreme heat yesterday, the temperature is only one of the risk factors for heat stress. Since the humidity was low and wind conditions were favorable, the lowest level amber warning was issued in line with the established mechanism. However, he added that the department will closely monitor the hot weather and review whether the heat stress warning system needs to be optimized further. The spokesman added that the question of whether employers are liable to provide compensation for injuries or fatalities among staff must be addressed on a case-by-case basis, and whether a case qualifies as a work-related incident depends upon the facts and circumstances.
0: The observatory is warning that temperatures in some parts of Hong Kong could reach 37 degrees or above today and tomorrow. This is due to tropical cyclone Dolvin moving across eastern China, with its outer subsiding air bringing extremely hot weather to the territory. The hot conditions are expected to continue into Wednesday and Thursday. The observatory advises the public to stay hydrated and avoid strenuous outdoor activities. To oversee the head of the U.S. proposed Board of Peace for Gaza has warned that the U.S.-backed plan is the only way to prevent a repeat of Hamas attack in 2023. Nikolai Mladenov said further talks are underway, adding that he hopes these discussions will lead to a positive outcome for everyone. His comments came after Israeli Prime Minister Benjamin Netanyahu told his cabinet that Israel will not withdraw from Gaza until Hamas completely disarms. He said that he rejected the plan.
2: Israel rejects the 15-point plan for Gaza. The Israel Defense Forces will not carry out any withdrawal until the dismantling of Hamas and its weapons. And when I say dismantling Hamas and its weapons, that means all weaponry. We're now speaking with the Americans about this subject. They have ideas. Some of them are acceptable to us.
0: Palestinians say they are not surprised by Netanyahu's rejection of the latest Gaza plan. One Palestinian man said Netanyahu doesn't really care about peace.
3: We wish for the war to end and live in peace. They say that Israeli Prime Minister Benjamin Netanyahu agrees with peace and all this stuff. This is all a lie. Netanyahu's response was expected, for him to reject this issue. We are used to this issue, that he always rejects agreements. He doesn't care about peace. He doesn't care about the people. He doesn't care about anything. The most important thing is that he wins elections.
0: U.S. President Donald Trump has signaled that he is letting economic pressure mount on Iran, apparently backing away from ordering more military strikes, according to Axios. Trump said he is maintaining a low-key approach as he pushes for a deal to end the war. Earlier, Iran's Foreign Minister Abbas Araghchi said Tehran will not start talks with the U.S. unless Washington lifts a blockade and oil sanctions in line with a memorandum of understanding signed in June.
4: Negotiations take place on a specific